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1: Welcome back to Timeless Jazz. I'm Ken Dryden, and I'm going to start this hour with the Pepper Adams Quintet from the live recording made in 1958, 10 to 4 at the 5 spot. And this is an original by his trumpeter, Donald Byrd, and they made several recordings together as co-leaders called the Long 2-4. The rest of the band includes Bobby Timmons on piano, Doug Watkins on bass, and Elvin Jones on drums. This was part of Fantasy's original jazz classics series, and of course they later on the baritone saxophone.

That was from the new Gary Burton Quartet and a piece by Fred Hirsch, Jackalope. Of course, the leader on vibraphone, Julian Lage, then a very talented young protege, on guitar, Scott Colley on bass, Antonio Sanchez on the drums. We preceded it with Pepper Adams Quintet and the Long 2-4. Next is a particularly fun set for Montreux in 1977, and I forget exactly how it came about, but somehow Oscar Peterson appeared on stage with two bassists that he'd worked with extensively together, which was kind of a tricky idea, but they pulled it off very nicely. Why? Because Peterson is a virtuoso pianist and arranger, but also the two bassists didn't get in each other's way because they were virtuosos as well. Ray Brown and Niels Pedersen. This is their interpretation of Milt Jackson's Reunion Blues.

That was the G.G. Grice Quintet from the recording The Happenings, and Minority, one of the leader's best-known tunes. The alto saxophone is joined by trumpeter Richard Williams, bassist Julian Yule, pianist Richard Wyans, and drummer Mickey Roker. We preceded it with Oscar Peterson and the bassists being Ray Brown and Nils Petersen, and Reunion Blues. Next up, we have a fun album from Europe featuring the Danish Radio Jazz Orchestra and conductor-arranger Jim McNeely from the recording plays Bill Evans on Stunt. And this is, oddly enough, a very early composition of Evans entitled Very Early. He wrote it while he was in high school. And the soloists include Chico Lindvall on guitar and Ulf Markussen on tenor sax.

0: From a Japanese release entitled Blue Notes on the Something Else label, that was the Benny Green Trio with Bobby Timmons' classic tune, Moanin'. And of course, Christian McBride on bass, Carl Allen on drums. Come join us for Benny Green in concert, September 17th, Roland Hayes Concert Hall at the UTC Fine Arts Center. Tickets at utc.edu/FAC, a benefit for WUTC. We're going to go out with the title track of the Dexter Gordon album, Soul Sister, which was written by Dexter, Ben Axon on piano, Nils Paterson on bass, William Schiffe on drums.
1: And now we'd like to do an original composition. 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And it was Soul Sister, Soul Sister.

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0: Well, Dexter Gordon had a good crowd that night, as you can tell from the thunderous applause. Soul Sister from the Steeplechase recording of the same name. And that does it for Timeless Jazz. And, of course, I always invite people to email me, whether they're looking for jazz recordings, whether they have a comment about a particular show, a question about one, or, really anything jazz-related is fine. Please drop me a line at askkendryden@yahoo.com, and I'll be glad to try to answer as quickly as I can, and look forward to hearing from you. 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
1: 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There's plenty of parking right out back at Shredder's Lair. That's Thursday, August 27th from 8 a.m. to 10 a.m. We'll see you there.

Bonsoir, mes amis. Bienvenue. From barrel house pianos to brass band riffs, from backroom dance halls to neon lit stages, this is the rhythm that built the house. Welcome to the house party, where blues, jazz, funk, and a little squeeze box swing come together in one big musical stew. I'm your host, Debbie D. Tonight we're dipping into the musical gumbo of artists from NOLA and beyond, so turn it up and stir the pot. We're having a house party. Y'all invited down.

That was Irvin Mayfield and Los Hombres Calientes featuring Carlos Enrique. The EP, A Love Letter to New Orleans. We heard a song entitled and a tribute to James Booker. Before that, from the Meters Anthology of 1995 with Funkify Your Life. Next up, John Boutte tells us a little bit about what it takes to be a good neighbor.

Bluesiana Mama from the EP Blues Queen of New Orleans. That was Marva Wright. Before that, we heard Turn Up the Zydeco from Rockin' Dupsie Jr. and the Zydeco Twisters with their take on the classic Rock Me Baby. Earl King and Room Full of Blues take us to No City Like New Orleans from the 2015 release New Orleans Party Classic. Kix Brooks adding a little bit of that Louisiana country flavor there, featuring Joe Walsh on the title cut, New to This Town, and John Boutte at the top of the set with Good Neighbor. You are listening to The House Party. I'm your host, Debbie D. Thanks so much for joining me for today's show. Now it's time to take a little road trip on The House Party. Let's follow 40 right into Asheville, North Carolina, and hear music from three artists currently lighting up the local scene. First up, artist Flat 13 with music loved by both video game enthusiasts and alternative jazz fans alike. From his new release Story Mode, this is Hero 64.

little peek into the Asheville, North Carolina music scene for you there in that set. Alma Russ was who we heard last from her 2022 release, the title cut Fool's Gold. Ashley Heath and her Heathens before that from their 2018 release, Where Hope Never Dies. We heard We'll Be Angels. And at the top of the set, Flat 13, Ryan Crabtree from his new 2026 release, Story Mode. We heard Heroes 64. Now Anders Osborne and Big Chief Monk Boudreaux are taking us right back to summertime in New Orleans.

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Ooh,

0: you for joining me for another edition of The House Party. Till we meet again, a bientôt, and les éléments d'un relais.
1: When you work in the news, you have to adapt to major developments you didn't even know were going to be a thing, and fast. 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
5: Hello, hello, and welcome to The Beatles, Every Little Thing. I'm Ken Michaels, and this is our weekly journey through the vast catalog of the Fab Four. Here on this show, we play everything from the Beatles' group and solo catalog. From the beginning of their story right up to the present, we tackle it all. Every show is mixed with familiar favorites and deeper cuts, too. You never know what to expect, which is all part of the fun. For a sneak preview of what lies ahead on today's show, we'll hear music from the supergroup The Traveling Wilburys. Neil Innes from the Bonzo Dog Band and the great Beatles parody group The Ruddles will join us, and we'll finish off the show with a set of Beatles and solo Beatles songs that all hit number one on the Billboard singles charts in America. Ready for an hour of great music? All right then, let's start with something from the Beatles anthology, right here on Every Little Thing.

0: music from Paul McCartney there with Eat at Home. That's off his second solo album, Ram, which was credited as being a Paul and Linda McCartney album. Paul described the song in a 1975 interview as obscene, as it refers to the joys of domesticity, cooking, and sex. The song was actually picked as a single on the European market, but not in the U.S., where Uncle Albert, Admiral Halsey was chosen, proving to be a wise choice for the American market, where that song hit number one. The Ram album certainly has grown in stature over the years. While it was roasted by music critics when it first came out, partly because the press blamed Paul for the Beatle breakup, in recent years, more and more fans are pointing to Ram as one of Paul's best albums, some even ranking it the best. Of course, it's all opinion, but that is the nature of all music, as opinions can change through the years for any song or album. And that song, Eat at Home, certainly to my ears, definitely has a Buddy Holly feel to it. Good rocker from Paul. We also heard the Traveling Wilburys with The Devil's Been Busy, off their second and final album, Volume 3. George Harrison wrote the song dealing with the dangers of pollution on our planet. In a quote from George in 1990, here's how he came to write it. He said, "This came to me when I recalled a story about golf courses. In order to keep them nice and smooth and free of weeds, they put so much toxic chemicals on them that in certain cases, it's seeping through into the water supply. In England, there was a golfer who died, and now they have a sign on the golf course, 'Do not lick your balls,' because that's how he died." End of quote. The Traveling Wilburys' music is interesting because while part of their appeal was that their music was fun and showing a sense of humor, and of course, the sheer talent of the superstars in the group, they also had songs that dealt with serious matters like pollution, as it was in The Devil's Been Busy. Ringo Starr did I'd Be Talking All the Time. That's off his second solo album, an all-country album called Bukus of Blues. John Lennon did I'm Losing You from John and Yoko's Double Fantasy album, and the Beatles started off the show with their first attempt at recording I'm Looking Through You, included on the Beatles anthology Volume 2. This was done on October 24, 1965 at EMI Studios, and was considered the finished version for 2 weeks, until it was later remade with significant changes. Originally, the song was slower, had different instrumentation, plus had two instrumental breaks, but most noticeably, it didn't have the section that went, "Why, tell me why, did you not treat me right?" That part was added on the newer version that ended up on the Beatles' Rubber Soul album. Interesting to hear the earliest version of that song, one of the many benefits in listening to the Beatles' anthology material. Well, stay right here. Up next, Neil Innes, a.k.a. Ron Nasty, will be here to talk about the Ruddles, their music, maybe even their trousers, plus some conversation about his time in the Bonzo Dog Band. We'll have a rendezvous next with Neil Innes when the Beatles' Every Little Thing continues. Hi there. Ken Michaels with you, ready to have some fun with more Beatles trivia for you. This time with a Beatle game called Fill in the Blanks. Here's how it works. I'm going to give you two song titles, either Beatles or solo Beatles songs, but each one is missing a word. You have to fill in the blanks for each one to complete the song title. For example, if I said No More Lonely blank, you'd say the word Nights for Paul McCartney's hit song from 1984. So, let's see how you do for these two songs. First one, Long Long blank. Again, that's Long Long blank. Second one, Beef blank. Again, that's Beef blank. Can you fill in the blanks for both songs? Back with the answers in just a few moments. Welcome back. It's the Beatles, Every Little Thing, and I'm Ken Michaels. Neil Innes has led an extraordinary life, first being a member of the Bonzo Dog Doo-Dah Band that blended traditional jazz from the 1920s and 30s, also mixed in music hall, avant-garde, and psychedelic music, and all with a silly, bizarre, and surreal sense of humor. They were, to say the least, unique. The group even appeared in a cabaret scene in the Beatles film Magical Mystery Tour, where they sang the song Death Cab for Cutie, the title of which inspired the name of the pop rock band. The group also had a top 10 hit in the UK in 1968 called I'm the Urban Spaceman, which was produced by Paul McCartney under the pseudonym Apollo C. Vermouth. In the late 60s, the Bonzos appeared on the UK children's TV series Do Not Adjust Your Set, which featured members of the future comedy team of Monty Python. And that led to Neil working with the Pythons, writing music for their TV show, their albums, and even the film Monty Python and the Holy Grail, with songs like Brave Sir Robin and Knights of the Round Table. Neil worked with fellow Python Eric Idle for his UK TV series Rutland Weekend Television. And from that show, they started a sketch that was a parody on the Beatles for a band called The Ruttles, for which Neil played the John Lennon character, Ron Nasty. And from that one sketch, it blossomed into a TV documentary called All You Need Is Cash. And George Harrison was fully in support of the idea and even made a cameo in it as a TV reporter. The story is as close as you can get to the Beatles, but as George put it, with a sense of humor. As for how this whole crazy thing came about, and to discuss their music, let's listen to a little bit of my interview with Neil Innes. Let's start by just talking about the Ruttles and tell our listeners really how it all began, because many may not know that it started on a British TV show that Eric Idle had.
1: We joined forces, if you like, to make this little comedy television parody of television in general called Rutland Weekend Television. And Rutland in England, it is the smallest county in England. It's tiny. You could two steps and you're across it, and they flooded half of it with Rutland water. But never mind. That drowned Rutland Weekend Television station. But so we, you know, he said, I'll write some sketches and you can write some songs and come up with the pictures and things. So I said, well, that sounds great. And basically, Eric always wrote on his own anyway with Monty Python. So we'd meet every now and again, and we have a notice board, and we'd discuss ideas and just put the names of various things on postcards and stick them on the notice board and move them around till we looked like we had a balanced show. Anyway, the whole point was at this smallest county in England, Rutland, wouldn't have much money. And so all the television shows would be very, very cheap. And this was, well, quite frankly, the only reason that BBC Two commissioned it, because it wouldn't cost much money. And, you know, I suggested, well, why don't we do a parody of A Hard Day's Night? Because, you know, it's a bit like Benny Hill, you know, it's black and white and speeded up. Four guys in wigs and tight trousers and pointy shoes running around a field. And I had written this sort of song, which is kind of a list song. You know, I feel good, I feel bad, happy, sad. And it had an interesting middle eight. And so we said, yeah, let's do it. You know, and Eric said, that's great, because that will go with this little thing I've written about a documentary maker who's so boring the camera runs away from him. So that was it. That was 10 minutes sorted. And but who was to know that it actually would go on to be snaffled up by Saturday Night Live and then become, you know, the living legends of the lunchtime that it was.

0: So, as the story goes, after it aired, that segment aired on Saturday Night Live, Lorne Michaels asked you guys to do a full documentary. And I just want to know, because I know that you said Eric did the script itself, although a lot of it was ad-libbed, and you did the music, but were there any ideas in particular that came from you that was used in the show itself?
1: It's hard to remember. I mean, it was mostly ad-libbing that I remember because, it wasn't a script as such with dialogue. It was a kind of a storyboard and a very good storyboard and it was a very good characters to do the parallel of the Beatles story because the fun was to pretend the Beatles didn't exist, and so we just told the story. I mean, it was a wonderful project to be involved in because everybody, kind of knew what to do. I don't know if people remember, but the opening shot, I think we come out of this airplane, which is the nose opens up and we all jump down looking very cool and everything else like that. But mostly that plane was used for transporting fish from Northern Ireland to Liverpool. And we couldn't wait to get out of
0: So
1: the
0: it
1: plane.
0: smelled that bad?
1: It was very fishy, very fishy. There's a distinct air of halibut.
0: Oh, okay. So many of the ideas that I always relish in and applaud, they mainly came from Eric. Like, for example, instead of the Beatles getting into LSD, you had discovered tea.
1: Yeah,
0: You know, something
1: absolutely.
0: like that. That was Eric.
1: Yes, and biscuits.
0: That's true. And what about, say, for example, when Bill Murray was Bill Murray the K? Is there any chance that Bill Murray thought of doing that, or was that Eric's idea?
1: I think it's Eric's idea again. It's the least line of resistance. Bill Murray, why not Bill Murray the K?
0: Right.
1: But
0: Well,
1: he's outrageous. He really threw himself into it. I mean, that's what part of the thrill was meeting all those not ready for prime time players. John Belushi was wonderful as Alan Klein, Rondy Klein,
0: right.
1: and so it was really fun to sort of. To accidentally slip into this sort of tongue-in-cheek semi-autobiography of the Beatles, because it hit people quite hard, didn't it? Because nobody wanted the Beatles to break up, and that's why, when the promoter wanted to put them back together again, everyone was really optimistic they would, and that's really why the Ruttles happened, because they wouldn't, and so something had to be done, something sillier. So it was the timing was right. It's not the sort of thing you could put forward to a television company these days and say, well, we're going to do a complete parody of the Beatles, and it's not going to be the Beatles. It wouldn't get past the first committee, wouldn't get past the mailbox.
0: Right. And the whole sketch with Lorne Michaels offering them $3,000 was hysterical.
1: Well, yeah, it was a running gag that that we picked up on, and I guessed it on Saturday Night Live a couple of times, and the whole thing about. They offered $3,000 to George. Got George on there. Yeah, and Lorne said, all this can be yours, George. Just get the guys back together. And George says, oh, what? All of this for me? And and Lorne snatches the money back and says, no, you've got to share it with everyone else. But maybe you don't have to tell Ringo. So, and then it was $3,000 having been established. A week or two later, he said, we got Eric Idle to host the show. The only reason we got him was because he said he could get the Beatles back together for $300. So, and then so it sort of falls into place. It was wonderful the way, it just accidentally happened, and everybody was up for it.

0: So the last things I want to talk about would be Archaeology, because I think it's really a great album, and I think all Ruddle fans, they shouldn't stop with the first album, because Archaeology's got some great stuff on it.
1: Of the two, Ken, I think I prefer it. It's more subtle and more about things. The first one was fun because it was the signpost. It was to go with the story. Do you know what I mean? But Archaeology has a little bit more depth, I think, a
0: You
1: bit
0: probably
1: more
0: had more
1: feeling.
0: time to work on these songs because the first batch you had to make in a hurry, you know,
1: Well,
0: for.
1: it was the second album, and it did take even longer.
0: But, you know, some of my favorite songs are there are ones that I don't immediately connect with a Beatles song. Like Questionnaire is one of my favorite songs on there. It's just a wonderful song.
1: That's
0: And.
1: a key song for me actually doing this, because I didn't know until, oh God, what year was it? 94, I think, when I was invited to a festival of Beatles fans. And I'd no idea that Beatle fans had sort of opened up to the idea of the Ruttles. And I spent a whole weekend talking to people and signing things, and just about everyone said, well, Archaeology is coming out. I mean, Anthology is coming out. Are the Ruttles going to do anything? And I don't think so. In fact, the pressure just kept building up about doing more. And I went, when I was next down at George's, I said, what would you think about, more Ruttles? And immediately said, oh yeah, which one of you is going to get shot? I said, yeah, right, George, where's the fun of that? And he said, no, well, he went on and said, no, I think you should go on it and milk it for all it's got. I said, oh, I'm not sure I want to do that. And he said, well, I don't call every 18 or 19 years milking it anyway. And so he was just sort of saying, no, go for it. These are yours. And I played him some songs, and one of them was Questionnaire. And some of the others, and he was sitting listening, grinning, and wondering, which one is this one? And then after about 3 or 4, he said, hang on, these are your songs. Don't be shy, So he was very encouraging. And the fact is, the questionnaire brings up the question of, tell me how crazy it is to buy a gun, how easy it is to buy a gun, So, and that I thought I had to make that kind of statement on it because of John,
0: Right. I was wondering if you put it in there for that reason.
1: Absolutely, for that reason, yeah.

Love that song. And very Lennon-esque it is, called Questionnaire from the Ruddles on the Beatles' Every Little Thing. That's from their second album, Archaeology, released in 1996, and playing off the success of the Beatles' anthology. And with that, we wrapped up just a little bit of my interview with Neil Innes of the Ruddles, talking about the entire story of the group that parodied the Beatles so well. We heard songs from their first album, just called The Ruddles, including Ouch, getting as close as you can to the Beatles song Help, and yet, it's still a song on its own. And also, I Must Be in Love, which captured a 1963 Beatles style and sound. Ruddles songs either directly connect to specific Beatles songs, and sometimes puts elements of several songs together, or they echo the sound of a specific period. Listen to their albums and watch the documentary, or, as some might call it, mockumentary, All You Need Is Cash, and you'll agree there's never been a better parody of the Beatles. Some say that the documentary paved the way for films like This Is Spinal Tap. And if you happen to like what you just heard, it barely scratches the surface. You can hear Neil talk about the Beatles, the Ruddles, the Bonzo Dog Band, and Monty Python, with quite a lot to say for each, in my full interview, which you can find at my website at kenmichaelsradio.com. He was such a delight to talk to, and you'll pick that up when you listen back. And find out all that's going on with Neil at his website at neilinnes.media. Well, I don't know about you, but I suddenly have the urge to hear number one songs. The Ruddles had plenty of them, but there's this fictitious band called the Beatles that I've been told I have to feature instead. And they supposedly had some number ones together and plenty more as solo artists. You'll be sure to get a handful of them next on Every Little Thing. Stay right here. Ken Michaels back with the answers to our Beatle game, Fill in the Blanks. I gave you the titles to two songs, Beatle or Solo Beatle, with one song missing in the titles. And you had to fill in the blanks to complete the titles. First song was Long, Long, Blank. The answer? Long. That was one of four George Harrison compositions from the Beatles' White Album. And the second song was Beef Blank. The word we're looking for is jerky. That was a funky instrumental that John Lennon released on his 1974 album, Walls and Bridges. So the songs we tested you with were Long, Long, Long and Beef Jerky. Hope you nailed that one. Be sure to catch Beatles Trivia every week on my website for your chance to win incredible Beatle prizes like CDs, vinyl, DVDs, and books. It's all at KenMichaelsRadio.com. Until next time, I'm Ken Michaels. Thanks for coming back. I'm Ken Michaels, and this is the Beatles' Every Little Thing. Time now for our thematic set, which this time spotlights songs that hit number one in the U.S. on the Billboard singles charts. I'm sure you've heard it said many times before, the Beatles scored 20 number one singles in the U.S. But they didn't just stop there. They had an additional 18 number ones in their solo careers. So what you're about to hear is just a small sampling of it all. We'll start with their first number one in America. John Lennon said in Playboy that he and Paul wrote a lot of songs, one-on-one, eyeball to eyeball. This was one of them, which they worked on in the cellar of Jane Asher's home. Jane being Paul's girlfriend and the sister of Peter Asher, who would go on to gain fame as one half of the duo of Peter and Gordon, also the head of A&R at the Beatles' Apple Records, and then was one of the most successful producers in pop music, known for his work with James Taylor and Linda Ronstadt. John and Paul played it for Peter, who thought the song was great. They also played it for Billy J. Kramer, whom the Beatles had written songs for and was produced by George Martin and managed by the Beatles' manager, Brian Epstein. Billy liked the song and asked if he could have it. John and Paul said no, they're keeping that one. Good thing they did, as it became their first big hit in the U.S. On Every Little Thing, this Beatles song held the number one position in America for seven solid weeks.

George Harrison, wrapping up a set of songs that topped the Billboard singles charts in America with Got My Mind Set on You. The song originally was recorded by R&B singer James Ray, and George bought a copy of his album with that song when he visited his sister in America in 1963. And George's recording hit number one in January of 1988

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1: In 1966, Ringo Starr did his cover of You're 16, first a hit for Johnny Burdett in 1960. The song was the follow-up hit to his song Photograph, which also hit number one. You're 16 features Paul McCartney in what sounds like a kazoo. But producer Richard Perry said that was actually Paul singing that solo. Harry Nilsson also sings backing vocals, and the great Nicky Hopkins was on piano. You're 16 from Ringo. And we kick things off with the Fab Four and their first chart topper in the U.S., I Want to Hold Your Hand. So in this set, we heard their first number one in America and their last one with Got My Mind Set on You from George Harrison. We can have more fun with number ones in the future. There are so many of them, and you'll be sure to hear sets in upcoming shows. The Beatles' Every Little Thing was written, hosted, and produced by Ken Michaels. A very special thanks to Neil Innes for joining us. 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It's been a blast, as always, sharing the music and history of the Beatles and Ruttles with you. And for Every Little Thing, I'm Ken Michaels saying thanks for listening, and I'll see you next time.

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2: 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There's plenty of parking right out back at Shredder's Lair. 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

0: Now Matt the Cat's gonna show you what was on the juke in the back.
1: Hey there, jukers, jivers, and wailers. I'm your jukebox operator, Matt the Cat, welcoming you to another Juke in the Back, 1940s and 50s rhythm and blues. It's one solid hour of the soul that came before rock and roll. And over the last 2 weeks, I featured Aladdin Records, that great little rhythm and blues label out of Los Angeles. What a great part three this will be, focusing on 1953 through 55 and the birth of rock and roll. But even more exciting than that, I'm also going to feature a great variety of recordings released on that little Aladdin label out of Beverly Hills, California. We'll be hearing some vocal groups, some dirty rhythm and blues, some hits, and some misses. It's the Aladdin Record Story, Part 3, this week on The Juke in the Back. Let's begin with a duet from two of the titans of rhythm and blues. The two greatest blues shouters of all time, Big Joe Turner and Winonia Mr. Blues Harris.

They recorded this tune, Battle of the Blues, in July of 1949. Aladdin issued it as a single in September of 49, but then they reissued it in July of 53. It's a two-part song, baby, where these shouters trade blues lines back and forth. Few records recorded during this time period can even compete. So let's kick off part three of Aladdin Records with Big Joe Turner and Wynonie Mr. Blues Harris. It's Battle of the Blues, part one and part two. I'm Matt the Cat, and you're digging the juke in the back.

gonna love that gal if it takes me all day long. Well, I feel like loving, feel like running, I feel like hugging a fine little bunny. Party, party, party, party, party, party all day long. Gonna get on the wall.

0: and roll and rockin', all right. Yes, rockin' and roll and rockin', all right. Come on and rock and roll with me all night. Well, if you ever heard the blues the way it should be played, you wanna sing the rest of your day rockin', rollin', rockin', rollin', rockin'. Yeah, rock me, baby, give me boogie feet. I'm gonna love you and give you a treat. Rockin', rollin', rockin', rollin', rockin', Joe.
1: I got a gal in Texas, she's big and fat. The way she parties is tight like that. Party, party, party, party, party, party all day long. Yeah, party boy, she's going strong.
0: Party, party,
1: party, party, party, party, party.

How about that, baby? Big Joe Turner with Wine Only Mr. Blues Harris and Battle of the Blues Part 1 and 2. Oh, man, I just dig that one. I'm at the Catcher Jukebox Operator. This is the Aladdin Record Story Part 3. I mentioned at the top of the show that we're going to have a great variety of artists on this week's show, and I'm going to prove that point right now with the very first record from Bobby Marchand. Now, Bobby Marchand, you might remember him best as the one-time lead singer for Huey Piano Smith and the Clowns. That came a little later. Marchand was actually born in Ohio, but spent his teens in New Orleans and began his career as a female impersonator. He was then discovered by the Messner brothers, who were trying to tap into that New Orleans scene. You see, the other rhythm and blues labels out of L.A., like Specialty Records and Imperial Records, were all releasing great New Orleans recordings, so the Messner brothers wanted to get in on that action as well. Bobby Marchand cut this first record at Cosimo Matassa's studio in New Orleans, and it was issued on Aladdin Records in late 1953. After Aladdin, Marchand would go on to sign with Johnny Vincent's Ace record label, and he would be teamed up with Huey Piano Smith in the Clowns, singing lead on Don't You Just Know It and the Rockin' Pneumonia in the Boogie Woogie Flu. He would score his biggest hit for Fire Records in 1960 with There's Something on Your Mind, Part 2, baby. But let's go back to where it all began. 1953, Aladdin Records, Have Mercy. Ladies and gentlemen, cats and kittens, Bobby Marchand.

straight line.

0: Lucifer. I mean Lucifer. I mean Mr. Policeman. Hey, you can't do me no good. Don't close that door. Hey, let me out of here.
1: But officer, Matt the Cat is my real name. Sonny Knight, another name that should be familiar to you, as he scored his biggest hit in late 1956 with Confidential, which went to number 17 on the pop charts and number 8 on the rhythm and blues lists. This is where Sonny Knight began his career. However, that was not his real name. He was born Joseph Coleman Smith in 1934 in Maywood, Illinois. He began his career as a songwriter. He went to the Messner Brothers at Aladdin Records to sell them a tune, Vicious Vicious Vodka, which he wrote for his idol, Amos Milburn. Milburn recorded Vicious Vicious Vodka, and Sonny Knight recorded two singles for Aladdin. That was his first one, But Officer, which didn't do anything on the charts. Speaking of his idol, Amos Milburn, that cat was one of the top scorers for Aladdin. By the time One Scotch, One Bourbon, One Beer came out, in the fall of 1953, Milburn had already scored 4 number one records. Chicken Shack Boogie and Bewildered in 1948, Rooming House Boogie in 1949, and Bad Bad Whiskey at the beginning of 51. One Scotch, One Bourbon, One Beer was written by the great songwriter Rudy Toombs and recorded by countless others, including John Lee Hooker and George Thorogood. Milburn's version went to number 2 at the end of 1953. I'm Matt the Cat, and you're digging the Aladdin Record Story Part 3. Here's Amos Milburn with One Scotch, One Bourbon, One Beer.

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0: Man, what a jumpin', jivin', rompin', rhythm and blues vocal group record that is. The Bachelors with Pretty Baby. They originated in Washington, D.C. and were originally called The Jets. They were playing one night when Amos Milburn heard them, was so impressed he took them to the Messner Brothers at Aladdin, where they only had one session and one single record release. That one, Pretty Baby, issued in December of 53. I'm Matt the Cat, and this week we're featuring the Aladdin Record Story, Part 3, 1953 through 55, and the birth of rock and roll. Up next, another Aladdin vocal group. This time, it's the Ebonairs. This features backing from Maxwell Davis and his orchestra, and it's a tune, 3 o'clock in the morning, originally recorded by Paul Whiteman and his orchestra in 1922, and then Whiteman did it again in 26. Here are the Ebonairs with a fantastic vocal group version of 3 o'clock in the morning, issued on Aladdin Records in late 1953.
1: It's 3.

Man, I'm just piling on the great Aladdin vocal group sides. That's the Five Keys with a fantabulous My Saddest Hour. Now, they only had one charting hit on Aladdin, even though almost all of their Aladdin releases were fantastic. Glory of Love, of course, was their only charter. Then they moved over to Capitol Records and, whew, man, they were just having hit after hit for Capitol. Personally, if I were on a desert island and I had to choose whether I wanted the Five Keys Aladdin Records or Capitol Records, I would take their Aladdin output hands down. But that's just me. I'm Matt the Cat, where it's at, doing the do just for you, cats and kittens, as we feature Aladdin Records 1953 through 55. It's part three of my three-part feature on this great little rhythm and blues label out of Beverly Hills, California. By 1954, Aladdin was not doing too bad at all, because not only were they scoring a bunch of hits on their own, but they were big enough to lure some big-name talent to sign with them. Case in point, Louis Jordan. He was out from Decca Records, the label he had been with since the beginning, and he needed a new record label to call home, and Aladdin got Louis Jordan. Now, he didn't have any hits for Aladdin, but he certainly sold a bunch of records, and the output barely changed from the quality of his Decca recordings. Here's the great Louis Jordan and his Timpani Five, early 1954, and dadgum your hide, boy.

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0: One more round won't get me down. 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
1: 1954, Jimmy Liggins with I Ain't Drunk, I'm Just Drinking, Baby. He scored most of his hits for the Specialty label during the late 1940s and early 50s before jumping over to Aladdin, where he only had one charting single, and that was Drunk, which preceded this one in 1953. He went from Drunk to I Ain't Drunk, which I guess is how things work once denial is set in. We're featuring part three of the Aladdin record story this week on The Juke in the Back, and now let's get back to the vocal groups. Here is one of the best and most underrated vocal groups of the 1950s, The Feathers. Johnny Statton's group, which began as the Flyboys, because they all joined together while serving in the Air Force. By 1954, they cut a fantabulous vocal group record called Johnny Darling for the Showtime label. It was a great tune, but it wasn't going anywhere on Showtime. They were too small to properly promote it. So they jumped over to Aladdin Records and re-recorded the same song, Johnny Darling. It didn't do anything on Aladdin, but man, it's still a fantastic vocal group song. The two versions of Johnny Darling are very similar, except on the Aladdin version, the second version, they're backed up by Johnny Otis, who I'm guessing is playing the vibes on this record as well. So dig on some fantastic vocal group harmony. Here are The Feathers with Johnny Darling.

Now it's time for the Great 78, where we take a thick piece of shellac and harken back to a time when 78 RPM records were king. This week we're featuring Aladdin Records, and I want to play a tune by the great bluesman Lowell Fulson. He started making hits in 1948 with 3 O'Clock Blues for the Downtown label. Then he moved on over to Downbeat, Swing Time, and finally Aladdin Records, right before he started cutting hits for Checker. He didn't score any hits for Aladdin, but I love this period in Lowell Fulson's career because I feel like on each of the records he cut for Aladdin, he's kind of taken the audience to a blues church. Let's go back to 1954 for this week's Great 78. Lowell Fulson and You've Gotta Reap.

Jamaica, baby.

another vocal group on the Aladdin record label, holding stable on my rickety old jukebox turntable. Those are the Aladdins with Remember. Now, the group began in San Diego in 1953 under the name The Capris. They were discovered by Johnny Otis, who was playing a show down in San Diego. He was impressed, so he brought them up to L.A. to meet the Messner brothers, and they were signed to Aladdin Records and given the name The Aladdins after the label. Their first of four releases for Aladdin was that one, Remember, backed with Cry, Cry, Baby. None of their four Aladdin singles went anywhere, unfortunately. I'm Matt the Cat, and you're digging part three of my three-part series on the Aladdin label out of Beverly Hills, California. We're now into 1955. Rock and roll is getting mainstream attention, and Aladdin is still turning out hits. This is another one that features Johnny Otis. This is the second Aladdin release for Gene and Eunice, who began their career with Kokomo off the Combo label. That record went to number six for Combo. Then they switched over to Aladdin Records and re-recorded Kokomo, but that version didn't chart. It was their second Aladdin release, This Is My Story, which hit the National Rhythm and Blues Top 10, topping out at number 8 during the spring of 55. Here's Gene and Eunice with This Is My Story, spinning off the juke in the back and the soul that came before rock and roll.

The great saxophonist Chuck Higgins, who will always be remembered for his 1952 classic, Pachuco Hop, which was cut for the Combo label. He was one of those Hep cats that recorded for dozens of labels, played as a sideman on dozens of recordings, but never had a hit record and doesn't receive the recognition he deserves today. And that's why we say to him, "Come on and blow your horn," a single he cut for Aladdin in 1955. Aladdin would continue releasing hits into the rock and roll era, still mining that great New Orleans sound with Shirley and Lee, and Let the Good Times Roll in 1956, which has become a rock and roll anthem. They also had saxophonist Lee Allen, the later records of Marvin and Johnny, the Squires, the Velvetones, the Jivers, Jesse Belvin, and most notably Thurston Harris, a former singer for the Lamplighters, and Little Bitty Pretty One. Aladdin stopped having hits by around 1958, but the label held on until the early 60s. It was in 1962 that the Messner brothers sold the entire Aladdin Records catalog to Lou Chud at Imperial Records, another great Los Angeles label. Imperial Records, and later Capitol EMI, would reissue Aladdin's recordings over the years. I'm Matt the Cat, and I hope you've enjoyed this three-part series on the fantabulous Aladdin Records. Remember, until next time, soul, it's a feeling, and you'll get that feeling each week when you tune into your source for 1940s and 50s rhythm and blues, The Juke in the Back. Let's end the final part of the Aladdin Records story with Shirley and Lee. This is definitely the dawning of rock and roll. It hit number 2 on the rhythm and blues lists during the summer of 1955. Closing it down with Shirley and Lee and Feels So Good. I'll catch y'all on the flip side next week. Bye-bye, everybody.

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0: 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For more information, please visit jukeintheback.org. I'm Miss Rosie. 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
4: 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So, folks, see your Autolite dealer and have him replace old, worn-out, narrow-gap spark plugs with a set of the new Autolite resistor spark plugs. 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

Friday night, as you know, is stunt night here at Station WXP, and have I got a stunt for you. Last week, if you remember, I planted my wire recorder in the steam room at a ladies' Turkish bath and then let you listen in on the playback, remember? Well, tonight, as soon as I leave the studio, do you know where I'm going? Your friend Smiley is going to spend the night in a haunted house on a spook hunt. You heard me. A spook hunt in a haunted house. I'm bringing my little old wire recorder along with me, and if you tune in tomorrow evening at this time, you'll learn what it's like to spend a night in a haunted house. Ain't that something? A real haunted house. No kidding. 4 people are known to have committed suicide there. So tune in tomorrow night and share a real thrill with your old pal Smiley, I must be crazy, Smith. Good night.

didn't that leave you high, huh? Left me feeling treetop tall. That was Louis Armstrong's I Can't Give You Anything But Love. And that's all we have time for on the Hot and Mellow Hour tonight. Yes, yes, yes, this is Smiley Smith, your favorite disc jockey. I hope, booting the Hot and Mellow Hour home for this evening. I'll be back again tomorrow night, minus the music, but with a little surprise for you. Tomorrow night.

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1: I got some cigars in the dash there.
2: No.
1: Well, no reason for you to carry a chip on your shoulder, Mr. Thorpe.
2: Oh, really? Well, I don't like this fool stunt.
1: Well, I don't see it as a fool stunt at all. I really don't. I think it's the only way you're going to unload this out. Ordinary selling methods won't work in a case like this. I don't forget the reputation saddling this house. Four suicides since 1939. You know what people call it. The death trap.
2: Yeah. It's a lot of nonsense.
1: Sure, but try to convince people of that. Anyway, when this disc jockey offered me this chance to kill all the rumors about the death... about the property, I just naturally jumped and took him up at it. Especially since it don't cost a cent.
2: You sure about that? I'm not liable for a penny.
1: Not a cent. We're doing him a favor, letting him use the place, he said. Thanked me for the chance last night when I drove him out here. So one hand washes the other, as the feller says. He got a chance to pull off a stunt, and the wire recording will prove the people the property is A-1, and we increase the chance of selling the place.
2: Well, as long as it doesn't cost me anything.
1: Not a thing. He's using his own recorder, and I'm paying for the rental of a couple of walkie-talkies he hooked up to it.
2: Well, what about this Reed? Does he charge anything?
1: He comes gratis, too. Dr. Reed is a, whatchamacallit, a psychic investigator. Belongs to a couple of societies that do nothing but hunt ghosts. He showed me articles he's written about it in a magazine. Well, here's the house. Yeah, looks real nice in the sunshine, don't it? Yeah, man, smell that sea breeze.
2: You don't have to sell me. Well, let them know we're here.
1: Probably asleep up all night and everything.
2: Why don't they come out? You think they've gone?
1: Well, I told them last night I'd pick them up around 11. Smith! Smith! Hey, Smiley! Dr. Reed! Yeah, fast asleep, I guess. We better go in and wake him up.
2: Of course, they may have taken the bus back to town.
1: Oh, no, no. It's a 2-mile hike to the main highway. Smith! Hey, Smiley. Where are you? Wake up.
3: You don't suppose, do you?
1: Oh, no, no. Smith? Dr. Reed?
3: What's that clicking noise from in there?
1: Well, it's his wire recorder. He left it running. These machines cost a lot of money. Doesn't he care if he uses up his batteries?
3: Well, where is he, and where's this Reed?
1: Maybe they're upstairs. Smith? Hey, anybody home?
3: They must have walked to the highway and taken the bus.
1: Well, he wouldn't have left his machine.
3: Well, where are they then? Where are they?
1: Now, now, don't get excited, Mr. Thorpe.
3: Don't tell me not to get excited. If something's happened to them in my house, I'm liable.
1: Well, you try this side. I'll try that.
3: All right.
1: Smith. Hey, Smiley. Smith. Smith.
3: Oh. McDonald, come here.
1: So what? What it?
4: Oh, no. Reed. Dr. Reed. No, no, don't touch him, Mr. Thorpe. You'll get your hands off. Look.
3: Blood. Is he dead?
4: I can still feel his pulse. We better get him to the hospital fast.

0: Care for a cigar, Mr. Thorpe?
1: No, no, thanks.
0: Well, why not try to relax? The nurse said Reed'd be all right as soon as he's had a blood transfusion.
1: You told the radio station to be sure and call us as soon as they had any word about Smith?
0: Yes, I told them. Why don't you sit down?
1: No, I'm all at sixes and sevens. What do you suppose happened out there last night?
0: Well, we're going to know in just a second, just as soon as I can get this recorder set up.
1: You don't suppose Smith and Reed got into a fight, do you?
0: Yeah, there. Huh? A fight? I don't know.
1: Well, what's wrong? Won't it work?
0: Yeah, it works. Take it easy.
2: 1, 2, 3. Testing. 1, 2, 3.
0: There.
2: Testing. 1, 2, 3. All set, Dr. Reed? Miss McDonald, eh? Okay, here we go. This is Smiley Smith speaking. Smiley Smith, the ghost hunter. I don't know whether to hope this will turn out to be a success for the sake of the program or a failure for my own sake. Anyway, all the preparations have been made now, and it's up to the spooks. I better tell you where we are. Right now, we're standing on the lawn of a house about 12 miles above Malibu Beach. The ocean is 100 feet away, straight down. The house is perched on a cliff, and there's a sheer drop of about 100 feet right into the old Pacific. Maybe you can hear the surf pounding. I'll turn up the volume. Hear it? Now, I'm going to have you meet two gentlemen who are here with me. Incidentally, we're the only people around for miles and miles. First, I'd like you to meet Dr. Clarence Reed of the British and American Psychical Research Guild. Dr. Reed is a famous investigator of psychic phenomena, and I'm very honored to be associated with him on this ghost hunt. He's smiling in an embarrassed sort of way.
3: You're much too kind, Mr. Smith.
2: Dr. Reed has conducted experiments in this field with such great believers in spiritualism as Oliver Lodge and Arthur Conan Doyle. He looks a bit like Santa Claus. He's short, stocky. You don't object, do you, Dr. Reed? Hmm?
3: No, indeed.
2: And he has a magnificent white beard, a truly great beaver. Dr. Reed is so enthusiastic about ghost hunting that he got out of a sick bed this evening to be with us.
3: Excuse me. My lungs. Mm-hmm. I was gassed in the First World War.
2: Yeah. Anyway, Dr. Reed and I are here on the lawn looking at the house. Can't see much. It's around, 11 p.m. now. Seems to be a rambling sort of house, two stories high. Since it was built, there have been 4 suicides here. Is that right?
4: That's right.
2: Now, into the mic, please.
4: Oh, yeah. 4 suicides since 1939.
2: I better tell them who you are so they won't think you're a ghost. Standing with the doc and me is a real estate agent, Mr. Charles McDonald. He handles this property, and he can tell you a lot more about it than I can.
4: Well, the house was built by a man named Marcus, Toby Marcus, an orange grower. Built the house as a wedding present for his wife. A month after they moved in, she took her own life. On the day of her funeral, he committed suicide the same way. There have been 2 other cases since then, and
2: Did they all jump into the ocean?
4: Yeah, all 4 of them, right over there. Yeah. The last one was actually seen doing it, about 3 years ago. He was seen running like all get out the edge of the cliff, and he was shouting and laughing and yelling as though there was people at his side running right along with him.
2: You kidding?
4: No, it's fact. He was laughing and yelling and running, and when he got to the edge, right over there, he jumped and never came above water.
2: As good an argument against cold baths as ever I've heard.
4: Since then, people just refuse to live in this house. Silly, I call it. Anyway, if you and Dr. Reed find any sign of a spook, I'll advise the owner to pull the house down and rebuild. But if you don't find anything, I'm hoping this will convince folks that here's a real buy. Yeah, okay, Mr. Smith, you and the doctor are on your own. I'll be by in the morning to pick you up around 11.
2: Goodbye, Miss McDonald. I hope there's something left for you to pick up in the morning. Well, it's almost pitch black, folks, and I guess Dr. Reed and I ought to begin. I don't believe in ghosts, never have, but what I say is this. If you're dead set on looking for them, this is a dandy place to do it. So long! Mr. McDonald just checked out. And then there were 2. Well, 3. Hmm? Oh, my dog, yeah. Folks, I have my dog, Jeff, with me. He's a wire-haired terrier, 3 years of age, and he can talk. Yeah, say hello, Jeff. Come on, Jeff, say hello. Come on. Well, anyway, he's a wire-haired terrier, and he's 3 years old. Shall we go inside now, Dr. Reed?
3: I was about to suggest it.
2: Now, how do we hunt ghosts, Doctor? How do we do it, huh?
3: Well, we don't really hunt them. If there should be any in the house, they will come to us.
2: How cozy.
3: And please, not ghosts. Do not refer to them as ghosts. We know them as apparitions.
2: Now, remember, I've no desire to hurt their feelings. Where ghosts are concerned, I say live and let live. Well, we've opened the front door now. Maybe you heard the hinge squeak a little. Now we're standing here looking in. Can't see much. Smells sort of musty and damp. What's the matter, Jeff? What's the matter, boy? Jeff. Oh, come on now. Come on. My dog seems to object to entering this house. He has all 4 feet braced, and he's straining against the leash.
3: Perhaps he senses something we don't.
2: Like apparitions, maybe?
3: Perhaps. It's not unusual. Animals lack the veneer of sophistication we humans possess, and are more sensitive to such emanations.
2: Yeah, come on, Jeff. Now, stop this nonsense. He probably smells a mouse or rat or something. Come on, Jeff. We're going in whether you like it or not. There's a short entrance hall, and over there at the end of it is a flight of stairs leading to the second floor. Jeff! And over here at the left is what seems to be a large reception room. We're entering this large room now. There are windows over there, French windows, and through them I can see the ocean. The electricity hasn't been turned on, so all I have to see by is a flashlight. Not a very powerful one at that. Dr. Reed is now adjusting his walkie-talkie. It's hooked up to my recorder so that he can cut in while he's hunting and tell us what he's found. Here's a few words from Doc before he sets forth on his investigation through the house.
5: Ladies and gentlemen, excuse me. Mr. Smith has introduced me as a ghost hunter. He spoke, I think, in a spirit of skepticism and levity. I'd like to assure you all that my purposes here are serious. I have spent my entire life seeking reliable proof of the appearances of apparitions.
2: Have you ever seen any, ever?
5: I have seen phenomena which lead me to believe in the possibility of their existence, although I have never seen any. I account myself sensitive to the evidence of their existence. This house, for example, affects me profoundly. It doesn't seem to affect you in the same way.
2: I'm not too happy about all this, if that's what you mean.
5: You are not psychic, and therefore not sensitive to these matters as I am. I imagine the question in the minds of those of you listening to us is, shall we find apparitions? I don't know, but I feel they are here and that they are evil. I sense danger. I shall soon know.
2: Dr. Reed's leaving the room now to make a tour of the house. First thing I'm going to do is open the windows and let some fresh air in. Feels better already. Cooler anyway. I know that. A bat just flew into the room. I think it's a bat, not a bird. I didn't actually see it, just its shadow as it fanned my face. There it is again. It touched me as it passed. Jeff, come back here. Jeff, you fool dog, come back here. Dr. Reed!
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7: Hey, Harlow, snap out of it.
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7: Any more letters like that, Harlow?
8: 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Why, here's another one from New York City.
7: 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We haven't time because here's suspense.
6: And now, Autolite brings back to our Hollywood soundstage Ralph Edwards as Smiley Smith in Ghost Hunt. A tale well calculated to keep you in suspense.
2: Jeff, come back here. Jeff, you fool dog, come back here. Dr. Reed.
5: Reed speaking. What is it, Smith?
2: Jeff has run off. My dog, he jumped through the window and ran off.
5: Oh, so? I told you he sent something about this house, didn't I?
2: Yeah, you want to come and see if you can determine what it was exactly that set him off?
5: Soon. I'm making my way slowly up the stairs toward the second floor now. I'm halfway up. I'll be down with you soon.
2: Folks, my dog's run away. You probably heard him howling. He jumped through the window and took off. Never did anything like that before. Frightened by the bat, I guess. Personally, alone here in this big room, I can understand how he must have felt. This isn't a cheerful spot by any means. I may not be psychic, but I sure have a feeling this house doesn't want us here.
5: Please, Gane. Excuse me. I have something of great interest to report. I'm now standing in an alcove on the second floor trying to recover my breath. As I reached the head of the stairs, I felt what I think is a definite psychic manifestation. I felt suddenly as though I had been punched in the solar plexus. That's the only way I can describe it. At the same time, I began to perspire. My head is still swimming slightly, and I have difficulty in swallowing. My pulse rate is around 110 in a minute. The sense of evil is very strong. I feel very, what shall I say, profoundly depressed.
2: You want me up there?
5: No. I prefer to remain up here alone. The presence of a disbeliever such as you might interfere with my investigation.
2: Folks, I'd like you to get a picture of what it's like here. It's very quiet, for one thing. I've never been in such a quiet place. And it's pretty dark. No light except my flashlight. Tell you what, you go now and douse all the lights you have on. Go ahead, put out the lights, and that'll give you a clearer feeling of how it is here with me. Go ahead, put out the lights. Hey, did you hear that? Real estate agent told me I'd probably hear rats and mice in the walls. Well, I can certainly hear them now. Even you can hear them, I think. It's as though...
5: Dr. Veitch speaking. I've been working my way toward the front room, the one directly above the one in which Mr. Smith is now. The vibrations have become stronger and more pronounced as I approach it. I think I am on the verge of an important discovery.
2: Important discovery. Did you get that? Now I can hear Dr. Reed moving about in the room above. I don't suppose you can. Have a try anyway, huh? Hear him? I hope he finishes his investigation soon, because, quite frankly, I'd like to get out of here. I can well imagine people becoming unhinged in this place. Right now, I find myself pretty jumpy. Not being very brave, am I? It's being alone in this room down here that does it. This darned old house. The atmosphere, it's so very...
5: I wish only to make this hurried report before continuing with the investigation in this room. I have carefully sounded out all the parts in this room, and the emanations are most strong from what appears to be a closet, before which I am now standing. As soon as I open the door to this closet, I will have, I think, a thing of great interest to communicate. I find no key to the lock, and so I will attempt to remove the hinges with my penknife, and I will tell you what I find when I open it.
2: I'll tell you what it would cost to get me to open that door. In the basement at Fort... There's that bat again. It seems to like me the way it keeps... Each time it passes, it touches my face or my neck with its wings. Smelly things, bats. I don't suppose they bathe very often, if at all. I wonder how... Get away, you bat! That bat'll be the death of me. Yeah, it's like a jingle, isn't it? Bat'll be the death of me, the death of me, the death of me. Bat'll be the death of me. It isn't far from London. No, it isn't the way it goes. It's come down to Q in lilac time, in lilac time, in lilac time. Come down to Q in lilac time. It isn't far. I haven't thought of that since I was a kid in grammar school. See, I had a lonely childhood when you come right down to it. I mean, that's my affair, isn't it? Yes, it is. Well, it certainly is.
5: I have succeeded in removing the hinges to the door, and I find inside it is not a closet, but much larger. It is, I think, a dressing room. I have not yet been inside, but I am about to enter.
2: What was I talking about? Bats. Well, the bat flying back and forth in this room. Did you hear that? Did you hear it? Dr. Reed must have knocked something over in the dressing room. A chair, a chair. Yeah, a heavy chair by the sound of it. The chair, or whatever it was, must have fallen right over my head. That's the way it sounded. I can see a small stain forming right on the ceiling, right over my head. Something ran across my foot, just a rat, I think it was. I've always hated rats. Most people do, of course. That stain up there bothers me. It's gotten so big so soon. I think I'll take a chance and bother Reed and ask him what it is. Dr. Reed. Reed, can you hear me? Are you all right? Hello? Well, he didn't answer. I think he's just a little bit deaf. I think so. What do you suppose he's found, huh? I'm afraid this is rather dull for you listeners. I'm not finding it so, of course. There. I heard him cough. Did you hear that cough? Hope he's all right. He got out of a sick bed to come here this evening, you know. He was gassed in the First World War, and this place is beginning to get on my nerves a wee bit. Just a teensy-weensy bit.
5: Reed! Speaking,
2: Hello?
9: He's switched off. That's the bad coffee's got. I feel so lonely. Been alone so much in my life. Not so much now, of course, but when I was younger, I was alone so much of the time. You know, struggling to get ahead, living in the hall, bedroom, wondering where my next meal was coming from. I get the blues just remembering it. Seem sad, young people having to spend so much time alone. Sad for old people, too, of course. I'm saying of course a lot. Of course I am. Hey, that stain on the ceiling, it's grown amazingly. It's actually beginning to drip. I mean, form bubbles. They'll start dropping soon. Colored bubbles, they seem to be. Odd-shaped stain, like a body lying on its back with its arms stretched out. It's cheerful. Oh. I'll certainly advise Mr. McDonald to have this place pulled down. I'll go upstairs in a minute or two to see how Dr. Reed's making out. You know, listeners, I really believe I'd go completely crazy if I had to stay here much longer. Wears you down. That's exactly what it does. It wears you down. It's so close and musty in here. I feel sort of trapped. I don't know why I said that. That's what they call this place, you know, the death trap. There, what did I tell you? That stain started to drip drop. Drip drop. Drip drop. Drip drop. Drip. I'll catch the next one with my hand. Reed! Dr. Reed! I'm going upstairs now, listeners. I'm afraid something has happened to Dr. Reed. I'm not kidding now. I mean, this is on the level. Which room could it be now? Right? Left? No, right, right. This is it, I think.
10: Oh, evening, gentlemen. And madam? I'm so glad to see you. I was just aching to see somebody, anybody. I've been so lonely down there. What have you done with the doctor, huh? I know he's been hurt. See the color of the bubble on my hand? What have you done with him? Make way, please, gentlemen, make way.
9: Well, this isn't the funniest darn thing. This can't be Dr. Reed lying here. He didn't have a red beard. Now, don't crowd me, gentlemen. Don't crowd me, please. Huh? You want me to go where with you? You want me to do what? Speak up, gentlemen. To the cliffs. Down to the cliffs? You mean right now? Well, all right, if you'll come with me. I don't want to be alone anymore. You will come with me? All of you? All four of you? You too, ma'am? Oh, good. Come on, then. To the cliffs. To the cliffs. To the cliffs. To the...
1: He jumped over the cliff. He jumped over the cliff. McDonald, he jumped over...
11: Mr. McDonald, Mr. Thorpe, you may come in to see Dr. Reed now.
10: What? Uh-huh.
11: Dr. Reed is conscious. You may see him now.
1: Is he able to talk?
11: Just for a few minutes. In here.
12: Come in. Come in, gentlemen.
1: How are you, Dr. Reed?
13: We've been waiting to see you.
12: Yes, and I must apologize, gentlemen. I had a most unfortunate accident. Hemorrhage.
1: Hemorrhage?
12: Yes. My lungs, you know. Now, gentlemen...
13: Hemorrhage? Dr. Reed, what happened in that house? What happened to Smith? We've just been listening to a playback of the recordings you made out there.
12: Smith? Well, isn't he with you?
1: We've just heard the recording, Dr. Reed. Smith jumped over the cliff. Into the ocean.
12: Oh, that poor boy.
1: Dr. Reed... Will you please tell us what happened? From what we heard on the recording, there were ghosts in that house.
12: Ghosts? I didn't see any ghosts.
13: But Smith, what about him?
12: If he went over the cliff, it was fear that drove him over.
1: But
12: gentlemen, I didn't see any ghosts. As for that unfortunate young man, who can say now what he saw or thought? He saw.

0: Thank you, Ralph Edwards, for displaying your versatility by appearing as guest star on Suspense.
1: Say, Harold, that Edwards does everything.
2: Half. 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

0: Here in the Nevada desert, our forward observation post is a slit trench less than 2 miles from ground zero of Operation Doorstep 8A bomb test. The time exactly 30 seconds to H hour. That's the voice of our official guide, Colonel Jim Donovan.
1: All personnel, put on protective glasses and get below trench abutments. We have H hour minus 16, 15, 14, 13, 12, 11, 10, 9, 8, 7, 6, 5, 4, 3, 2, 1.
0: There it goes. There it is. You'll hear the sound of the explosion any second now.

0: Do you see that flash, Commander?
1: Yes. Check the cyclo gauges for reaction.
0: Yes, sir. No reaction, zero count. What an extraordinary race.
1: Very primitive. The main object appears to be to kill each other off at periodic intervals.
0: I wonder why the Council doesn't order extinction.
1: There's hope. That's why we've been sent.
0: But the red zero disks vanished on the same job last Delo. Why waste more lives? The things should be exterminated.
1: Don't be unscientific. The red zero disks probably disobeyed orders and landed on water.
0: Water?
1: Yes, water.
0: Oh, what a place. What did they call those creatures, Commander?
1: Humans.
0: Humans? What an odd name.
1: I'm afraid they're a very odd race.

0: that you, Al?
1: Oh, yes. Yes, Martha.
0: I saw the bomb test on television this morning. Did you see it in school?
1: No, dear.
0: Oh. Where are you going now?
1: Into the lab. Call me when dinner's ready, will you, dear? Yeah, let's see.
0: Albert, I want to talk to you.
1: Huh?
0: I said I want to talk to you.
1: Oh, yes, dear, of course.
0: I saw Mrs. Warren today.
1: Yes, dear.
0: Will you stop messing around and pay attention to what I'm saying?
1: Yes, yes, dear.
0: I should merely like to remind you that Mrs. Warren is your school principal's wife. She hinted that he's not pleased with your work. In fact, he's not pleased at all. Albert, did you hear what I said?
1: Yes. Yeah, yes, dear.
0: Come back here. Now, stand still and listen to me. How do you think I feel having the principal's wife laughing at you and laughing at me, too? This is the third job you've had in the past 2 years, and you are going to keep this one. I know it's hard for a scientific genius to settle down teaching 12th grade chemistry, but this time you're going to stick, I mean it, Albert. You're making yourself the laughingstock of the school with your crazy experiments, and it's got to stop. I'm just not going to spend the rest of my life following you around from job to job like a gypsy.
1: Well, of course, dear. Well, I understand.
0: You'd better understand. I'm not going to stand for it anymore. And if you're not down for dinner in 5 minutes, there won't be any dinner for you.
2: 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Magnetrons oscillating.
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1: Delta ship white zero null. Delta ship white zero null.
0: Are you coming down to supper?
1: Oh, Martha. Martha, it's amazing. I've made contact. I spoke to them.
0: Spoke to who?
1: Delta white zero null. I've checked the station list. There's no such call sign. It means only one thing, Martha. One thing. Space. Men in space. You know what that means,
0: Martha? Oh, stop it! Albert, when are you going to grow up? Your dinner's getting cold.
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5: What planet?
6: Planet Earth. That's continent of North America. Who are you? Repeat who you are. Over.
5: Are you humans?
6: Yes, yes. You aren't...
5: No, of course not. We're of Epsilon, from the race of planetoid Delta.
6: Delta?
5: On mission of exploration for the Council.
6: Council?
5: The Council of Quantum Major of the Nebulae Ursula. We're arriving in your atmosphere in 2 delos more to examine your planet. We cannot continue this unauthorized contact without permission from the Council. If granted, we will raise contact again at your earliest light time tomorrow.
1: Oh, did you hear that, Martha? Did you hear?
0: Are you or are you not coming down to dinner?
1: Oh, I've done it. Out there in space is another intelligence, another race. And I've made contact.
0: For the last time, are you coming down
1: Martha,
0: to dinner?
1: Martha, listen, I've made one of the most important discoveries of the century. The first contact with another world, another people or something. Think what it'll mean for civilization. Think what they'll bring. Maybe a whole new way of life.
0: Just another one of those radio amateur friends of yours playing a joke.
1: No, Martha, that's impossible. The frequency's completely outside the UHF band. No station could even reach the range, much less transmit speech. Oh, yes, tomorrow I can ask questions now. I can find out more about
0: it. All right, now, I've stood enough. I've watched you wreck job after job with your silly crackpot ideas. I've been hoping that you'd come to your senses.
1: Oh, but you heard, Martha.
0: I've put up with this pile of junk long enough. If you don't come to your senses once and for all, I'm through with you.
1: Oh, but Martha...
0: I'll give you 5 minutes more to wash and get downstairs, or I'm through, Albertana. I mean it.

0: Oh. Oh. Albert.
1: Yeah.
0: Wake up, Albert.
1: Oh,
0: Seth.
1: Yeah. Oh, yeah. Oh, I'm kind of seven. Oh, yes, of course.
0: Hurry up and get showered. You'll be late.
1: Of course. Oh, I mustn't be late. Oh, my. Let me see now. Early light time. Early light time. Oh, I hope I'm not late.
0: Where are you going?
1: He said he'd make contact early late night time. Don't worry about breakfast, dear. Just fix some coffee.
0: You're getting showered and dressed now. Now, do you hear me? You know what the principal said the last time you were late.
1: Martha, I'm not going to school.
0: Yep.
1: Oh, I can't. What? Don't you understand, dear? Today I'm going to contact Delta White No. In fact, I'm going to contact him right now.
0: You mean to tell me that you're risking your job for that crazy...
1: Oh, Martha, it's not crazy. Nobody on this earth could have transmitted on that frequency. There's only one explanation.
0: All right. I can see that there's only one solution to this. And you've asked for it.
1: Martha, don't. Come on. Martha, stop. What are you going to do? Martha!
0: Get away from that door!
2: Martha,
0: by the
2: please.
0: Time I finish with this place, get out of my way! All you'll need is a broom!
1: Martha, stop! Stop it, I say, Martha!
2: Now, then, you listen to me for a change. For 14 years, I've been teaching sniveling little monsters to blow themselves up for less money than a garbage collector. And for 10 years, I've listened to you nag me out of any sort of manhood. But if you lay one finger on that equipment or come in this room again without my express permission, I'll kill you.
3: We will return to Escape in just a moment, but first, in your town, in the next town, across the nation, you'll find the Red Cross. But the Red Cross is above and beyond all boundary lines, for it is infinite in its scope. In time of hardships, epidemics, floods, fires, the Red Cross is the symbol and soul of humanity. You are part of that symbol because it is the money that you contribute that enables the Red Cross to continue its great work. Answer the call, and humanity will answer you with gratitude. And now, back to Escape.

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1: 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Can you read us?
0: You're coming in loud and clear.
1: Council authorizes to continue contact. What is your name and function?
0: My name's Tanner. Albert Tanner. I'm a chemistry teacher, La Mirada High School.
1: A scientist?
0: Yes. Well, kind of, in a way.
1: We, too, have servants of learning. Did you construct this magnetron channel?
0: Yes, but I'm afraid it's a bit elementary. I had to use war surplus stuff, and that's never very satisfactory.
1: Oh, is there war in your territory at this moment?
0: Oh, no, Commander. Oh, everything's quite peaceful here.
1: Good. We're looking for a suitable land space. And don't want to arrive in the middle of your hostilities.
0: You'd be very welcome, Commander. We've plenty of space and open fields all around us here. It'd be a pleasure to have you.
1: Thank you, Tanner.
0: You're welcome, Commander. Might I ask, what is the position of your planet?
1: Planetoid Delta is 5 light years behind the summer solstice.
0: I'm afraid I don't understand that.
1: In elementary mathematical formulae, its gamma is to the power of epsilon to the 7th vector.
0: Oh, of course. Yes. Yes, of course. Now, how is it we haven't observed your planetoid before? I couldn't find you on any of our star atlases.
1: We're exactly opposite your sun. This would make observation by ordinary optical instruments impossible. But with our magnetic electroscopes, we're able to filter out the sol rays and observe you perfectly.
0: I see. Oh, I see, Commander. When do you expect to arrive?
1: By your time. Late in your so-called afternoon. We shall determine that by later contact.
0: And, Commander, might I ask a personal question?
1: Of course.
0: What do you, what do you look like?
1: Like all members of the race Delta of the Nebulae Ursula, of course. Is there any other way to look?

0: Murata Police Department, Sergeant Williams.
1: This is Mrs. Tanner, 35 Crescent Heights. My husband just made contact with a Delta Zero something in space, and they're going to land this afternoon.
0: Would you say that a little slower, please?
1: I said that the men from space are going to land this afternoon. I heard my husband talking to them. You've got to send some policemen out here, because I'm afraid...
0: Oh, yes, ma'am. Now, take it easy. How did you say your husband got this information?
1: Through the radio.
0: Sure.
1: He got through his radio.
0: Sure, I understand. These spacemen radioed your husband.
1: But I keep telling you, I heard them. The door was open. I could hear them very distinctly. Oh, please, you've got to send help.
0: Yeah, this sounds like a matter for the Army, Mrs. Tanner. Why don't you call them?
1: Oh, but I don't see why I can't call. All right, I'll call them. Oh, what's their number? Oh, please,
0: yeah,
1: hurry.
0: Well, one moment.
1: Oh, please, hurry. Are you still there? Please.
0: It's Murata 4637.
1: Yes, thank you. I'll call them right away.
0: Yeah, you do that, Mrs. Tanner.
1: Yes,
0: they'll take care of
1: them. Four. 6-3. Oh, no. MI 4 6 3 7. Oh, please. Hurry. Hurry, please. Hurry.
2: Oh. U.S. Army Camp Reynolds.
1: Can I speak to somebody in charge, please? It's urgent, it's very urgent.
2: What's it about, please?
1: We're being invaded by Delta White. I mean, it's spaceships that are coming.
2: Hold the line, please. I'll give you the duty officer.
1: Are you still...
3: Officer of the day, Lieutenant Jacobs.
1: My name is Mrs. Tanner, Mrs. Halbert Tanner, 35 Crescent Heights. Now, please, you've got to send soldiers out here right away. My husband is talking to them.
4: Oh, that's interesting, Commander. How long have you been in space?
5: By your time, 5 months. But remember, our speed is twice the speed of light.
4: Uh-huh. Do you use atomic energy?
5: Discarded in our bleak age. We use the natural magnetic forces that surround the universe.
4: What about friction heat caused by your velocity through the atmosphere?
5: Our speed is adjustable by control of the magnetic fields we ride in. In any case, the disc hull is of Trexendium. It's pressured to withstand anything. Anything, that is, but water.
4: But water? But everything in nature has water. Even the human body is 80% water.
5: What? You have water in your body?
4: Yes. It's in different forms. Say, such as blood or sweat, but it's still water.
5: Thank you for warning us.
4: What's wrong with water?
5: To humans, apparently, nothing. But to our life form, water is a deadly corrosive.
4: But our atmosphere contains water.
5: We know. And have sufficient exterior protection for the moisture of your atmosphere. Did you say your habitation was inland?
4: Yes, you're perfectly safe, sir. We're over 100 miles from the nearest ocean or river. Now, if you will follow my carrier signal down to the landing, you'll be all right.
5: Thank you, Tanner. I'll report your assistance to the Council. Do you think your authorities will object to our visit?
4: I'm sure they won't, sir. They'll be honored. We'll all be honored.
1: Listen, man. I'm either mad or is this a joke? Are you or are you not going to help?
3: Mrs. Tanner, the CO's away for the weekend, and I've got an appointment. Can't it wait till Monday?
1: Look, either you send help right away, or I'll send a report of your conduct to my congressman with a copy to your commanding general.
3: Yes, Mrs. Tanner. I'll be over.

0: You really trust that human, Commander?
1: Well, there isn't much option. We've orders to carry out. It's an incredible race, but Tenor seems harmless enough.
0: We're meeting pressure, Riss.
1: Probably entering the outer atmosphere. Better start degaussing and settle on his carrier.
0: 2700, 02. No change.
1: Switch on the water oscillograph.
0: Oscillograph on.
1: Variation?
0: None.
1: Good. We'd better check again with Tanner until we see ground.
0: Right away, Riss.
2: Delta to MXA. 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
3: MXA to Delta. 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
2: We're entering your atmosphere.
3: I'll check your approach on radar and keep tracking you.
2: We're going off ether. Leave your channel open.
4: Albert.
3: Yeah, Martha, I thought I told you to...
4: This is Lieutenant Jacobs from Camp Reynolds, Albert. I heard you talking to the Delta man, and I was so scared...
5: Your wife was worried, so she wanted me to come over.
3: Oh, I see. I suppose she told you a story about men from space?
5: Well, yes, sir.
3: Oh, all right. You probably think I'm crazy, but you'll see. They're coming in right now, using my channel as a ground approach. You've been through signal school?
5: I'm from 27th Signal Corps, sir.
3: I see. Then you'll recognize the equipment.
6: There's something wrong, Rick.
2: Wrong? Reverse the fields.
6: There's water.
2: Tanner.
6: We're approaching water, Rick.
2: Tanner, cross-check our position. We have a danger reading.
3: You're heading straight for us, Commander. You're safe. Why, you're perfectly safe.
2: Check it again.
6: There's a great deal of water.
2: Did you check it again?
6: Yes, I did. There's a great deal of water, Rick.
2: Tanner.
6: A great big body of
2: water. There's water down there. Tanner, our signals are a danger. Strong danger. Cross-check your fix. Counter-reverse the magnet. It's water. It's water. Masses and masses of water. Tanner! We've hit water! It's an ocean! Help! Help! We're burning! Ah!
3: Delta? Delta! What's happened?
5: Cross-check their position, sir. The signal's getting weaker, but your fix is right. It's within 100 yards of this set.
3: Let's get outside. Maybe it crashed into the fields.
5: Where is it? There's nothing out there.
3: But there must be. Maybe it crashed into the trees or... Come on, come on.
4: Albert! Albert!

0: I'll read it, sir, but I don't
1: Go
0: think
1: on.
0: It...
1: Go on.
0: On Saturday, July 14th, at 1400 hours, a telephone call was received from Mrs. Albert Tanner, etc., etc., and so forth. And on going out to the back lot, we could see no sign of the space disk. Our attention was then drawn by Mrs. Tanner to the fish pond from which steam could be seen rising. On inspecting the pond, a small circular object approximately 8 inches in diameter could be seen floating on the surface. On attempting to retrieve the object, it disintegrated as if attacked by a powerful corrosive. End of report.
1: Well, you forgot about the men inside. You've got to say something about their size.
0: We never saw them, Mr. Tanner.
1: Well, what are you doing? Don't do that! Well, Lieutenant,
0: Mr. Tanner, Mr. Tanner, I'm doing this for both of us. If I sent in the report, nobody would believe it. It's better this way.
1: No! It's the truth! You saw it happen. Why, you know it happened.
0: The only thing I know is there's no proof. As far as I'm concerned, it didn't happen. I never saw anything. I never heard anything. That's going to be my report, Mr. Tanner. No occurrence. Incident closed. Good afternoon, Mr. Tanner.

0: Under the direction of Anthony Ellis, Escape has brought you The Invader by Michael Gray, starring Howard McNear. Faye Baker was heard as Martha, with Edgar Berrier as the commander. Featured in the cast were Paul Frees, Peter Leeds, Bill Bissell, and Leroy Leonard. The special music for Escape is composed and conducted by Leith Stevens. 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
1: You are alone on the deck of a stinking convict ship, becalmed in a yellow fog, while somewhere in the dark below you, free from the cells that held them, is a deadly band of murderers seeking out your life.
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Transformation, then reciprocation, karma must return. 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Mother cried, put their hands on her, it was family ties. 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I still feel it, weighing on my heart, my first tough decision. In the shadows, clinging to my soul, as my only critic. 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Told you I was Christian, but just not today. I transformed, praying to the trees. God is taking shape. My mother's mother followed me for years in her afterlife, staring at me on back of some buses. I wake up at night, loved her dearly, traded in my tears for a Range Rover. Transformation, you ain't felt grief till you felt it.

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They accused my cousin, did he touch you, Kendrick? Never lied, but no one believed me when I said he didn't. 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He has an aura I hope to achieve if I find some help. 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Still I feel uneasy, water watching, live my life in nature. Only thing believes me, spirit God whisper in my ear, tell me that she sees me. Did he touch you? I said no again, still they didn't believe me. Mother's brother said he got revenge for my mother's face, black and blue, the image of my queen that I can't erase. Till this day can't look her in the eyes, pain is taking over. Blame myself, you never felt guilt till you felt it.

never high, I was never drunk, never held my mind, I need control. They handed me some smoke, but still I declined, I did it sober, sitting with myself. I went through all emotions, no dependence, except for one. Let me bring you closer, intoxicated. There's a lustful nature that I failed to mention, insecurities that I project, sleeping with other women. Whitney's hurt, the pure soul I know, I found her in the kitchen, asking God, where did I lose myself, and can it be forgiven? Broke me down, she looked me in my eyes, is there an addiction? I said no, but this time I lied, I knew that I can't fix it. Pure soul, even in her pain, know she cared for me, gave me a number, said she recommended some therapy. I asked my mama why she didn't believe me, when I told her no, I never knew she was violated. In Chicago, I'm sympathetic, told me that she feared it happened to me for my protection. Though it never happened, she wouldn't agree. Now I'm affected, 20 years later, trauma has resurfaced, amplified. As I write this song, I shiver cause I'm nervous. I was 5, questioning myself, long for many years. Nothing's wrong, just results on how them questions made me feel. I made it home, 7 years of tour, chasing manhood, but Whitney's gone. By the time you hear this song, she did all she could. All those women gave me superpowers, what I thought I lacked. I pray our children don't inherit me and feel inside track. A conversation not being addressed in black families, the devastation haunting generations and humanity. They raped our mothers, then they raped our sisters, then they made us watch, then made us rape each other. Psychotic torture between our lives, we ain't recovered, still living as victims in the public eyes, who pledge allegiance. Every other brother has been compromised. I know the secrets.

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I'm proud of you. 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

Look a look yonder. 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Where the sun done gone. Cabin can't hold him. Cabin can't hold him. Cabin can't hold him. No way I do. Yes, he got a gold mine. He got a gold mine. 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Look a look a yonder. Look a look a yonder. Look a look a yonder. Where the sun done gone. Axe is walking. 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

0: Wow, nicotine. 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
1: Just about any type of drug is in, but glue sniffing ranks equal number one with cheap booze.
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1: Cyril is a glue man, and his outlook on life is invariably through a plastic bag. 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
3: 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That's the thing that is really, really bad for you. Most people take things in moderation, you know.
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3: Welcome to Left, Right, and Center. You know, part of any midterm election year is trying to see the larger trends, to see how our politics are evolving in one direction or another. Democratic socialists are gaining momentum, except, well, no, not in Wisconsin this past week. President Trump can steer any primary vote his way, or not, given what we just saw in Minnesota. We'll celebrate the nuance and surprises in this round of voting. If any message is emerging, maybe it's that voters just want new faces and new energy. Later, President Trump faces the inescapable reality that he has lost support for the war in Iran among voters and his own party. The Washington Post breaks the story that President Trump was secretly flown out of Turkey on a different plane.

0: If you like the sound of Delta Blues, we have a treat for you this week as we present music and interviews with Alvin Youngblood Hart. Also, Dr. Brooks Blevins continues to investigate the history of tourism in the entertainment mecca of the Ozarks, Branson, Missouri. That's this week, right here on Ozark Highlands Radio.
1: Welcome to another Left, Right, and Center, everybody. I am David Green. The narrative of this whole midterm election year so far might actually be don't try too hard to figure out some larger narrative. We saw more primary voting in 6 states this past week. Most eyes were on the Democratic races, where candidates have been pitching themselves as the best ones to take on Republicans this fall. In Wisconsin's governor's race, voters picked the person who left the race and then came back into the race just weeks ago, Milwaukee County Executive David Crowley.
2: Today, I stand before the people of Wisconsin after we rose from the ashes, after we rebuilt this campaign with purpose, and after people of Wisconsin decided that the bright future that working Wisconsin families deserve is worth fighting for.
1: Crowley narrowly beat the more progressive candidate here, Francesca Hong, who had an energized but also a bit rocky of a campaign. For people trying to figure out what this says about the national electorate this fall and what they might want from our lawmakers, I want to emphasize that important phrase. This is nuanced. It is hard to find the narrative. And so let's bring in two people who are great at covering nuance. Moa Lathy is here on the left. Sarah Isger is away this week on the right, but her colleague Jonah Goldberg was willing to come in and hang out with us. He is co-founder and editor-in-chief at The Dispatch. And Jonah, I feel like all our years at Morning Edition, when you would come on, we would only have 7 minutes to figure everything out in our politics. And now we have like an hour.
3: I know, it's luxurious. It's also wonderful to expand my franchise of cleaning up Sarah's messes. So this is fantastic.
4: We're going to need more than an hour.
1: We need more than an hour for that. Can't wait to see what messes we clean up. Well, Mo, let me start with you because, you know, I was just talking about this Wisconsin primary. It was really messy. We had two candidates drop out, and then David Crowley jumps back in. Voters who cast their ballots early couldn't change their votes after all those developments happened. There were a lot of twists and turns. Do you see any sort of, not narrative, but lesson here that the establishment still has some strength if they were able to take out a progressive candidate who had, you know, a good bit of energy?
5: I think there are some lessons to be learned. Number one, we just need to put an end to this argument that there's this huge battle between progressives and moderates within the Democratic Party.
1: You're done
5: with
1: that. Yeah,
5: that exists, but that's not what's defining the primary so far this cycle. Because you see moderates winning in a good number of places, you see progressives winning in a good number of places. But this isn't an election about progressive versus moderate. This is a change election. And people are looking for the candidates they think are most likely to bring change. That helps explain so many of the races. In places like Wisconsin in that governor's race and in Michigan in that Senate race just a week earlier, what we saw was that the party was split right down the middle as to which candidate was more likely to bring change. In Michigan, they went with the person who was a fresher face and had more bold policy pronouncements, but barely. And in Wisconsin, they went with the person that they thought was maybe the more realistic change deliverer. Hong, I think, to at least a narrow plurality of voters.
1: Seemed like an unrealistic change deliverer.
5: An unrealistic change agent.
1: Okay.
5: The second big thing that I think we can probably take away, and I think this is true in both parties' primaries, and that is don't be too weird. Don't be too far out there. When you got to spend the closing weeks of your campaign answering questions like, do you really want to ban Thanksgiving? That to a lot of voters is like a step too far. I don't think it was a rejection of her politics. I think it was a rejection of her kookiness in some ways. I think the same can be said in some Republican primaries. Mike Lindell, everyone thought was going to be the MyPillow guy. A lot of people thought was going to be the Republican nominee for governor in Minnesota. But he's a notorious conspiracy theorist. And I think enough Minnesota Republicans said that's just too weird for me. So I do think candidate quality matters, and you are seeing in many of these districts, the better candidate is actually winning.
1: Joan, are you jumping on the just don't be weird bandwagon here?
3: Look, I think there's a lot of validity into the we just have to be more sane than the other party dynamic in American politics. And one of my problems with that, look, is that I'm a conservative, but I am not really a partisan Republican at all. I want the Democratic Party to be a healthy, serious party, because I've come to the conclusion after a while now that you can't just have one sane party. You have to have two.
1: And do we have neither right now? What? How many do we have?
3: We have neither. I think we largely have neither right now. And we can argue about the asymmetries because they're not exactly parallel in every way and all that. But if you have one insane party, it gives permission to the other party to be just a bit more insane than they otherwise would be. And a lot of this has to do with primaries, because we're not competing over the median voter. We're competing on who can get out their base more. And the base turns both parties into caricatures. And so I agree with Mo entirely that a lot of these stories have more to do with candidate quality than they have to do with, like, left versus further left. But I do think the left versus further left thing is real. But I also think that, like, Bernie Sanders and Alexandria Ocasio-Cortez are more mature, serious politicians, and there's a reason why they didn't endorse Francesca Hong. Their lack of endorsement tells you something about how good a candidate she was, because they were all in for Abdul Sayed.
1: In Michigan, yeah.
3: In Michigan. And I also think there's also something that's important to be said specifically about Wisconsin, because people are overreading Wisconsin, I think. I spent a lot of time talking about low information voters. We don't spend a lot of time talking about high information voters. Wisconsin primary voters, a lot of them are high information voters. Wisconsin has been like the Spanish Civil War of American politics for 25 years, right? Scott Walker did all that. That has activated all sorts of Democratic voters and Republican voters in Wisconsin who have a much higher sort of like civic engagement than a lot of other places.
1: They make Iowa caucus voters look like they're not even paying attention. I mean, they're that engaged. And
3: yeah. And so when the DSA message is we're going to overturn the establishment because they're too accommodationist of Trump, voters in Wisconsin know that they're talking about like Governor Evers and all of these people they've been on picket lines with and the people that they've been protesting with and they've been turning up at town halls with. And they know that Wisconsin's very blue establishment is not like the enemy. And so they focus more on stuff like re-election chances or election chances or electability.
1: They're pragmatic and
3: they're
1: strategic
3: more pragmatic
1: about their
3: and
1: voting
3: so
1: and not.
3: Hong hit her ceiling with very committed early voters. And then a lot of people who paid attention at the last minute, the late deciders, looked at electability.
1: And they like Thanksgiving, maybe.
3: At a moment where she's talking about how she's not doesn't want to cancel Thanksgiving. And they're like, yeah, this other guy seems a lot more electable.
1: Yeah.
3: And if you had only had voting on election day, I think it would have been actually much more of a blowout. But the early voting kind of skewed it, because I think, and the polling point, and I'll stop here, is just that both in Michigan, where Abdul Sayed polled much better than he performed on election day, and Hong polled much better, I think part of what's going on is, first of all, there's some bad polling, but there's also there's a problem polling rural, black, working class, non-college educated voters disproportionately to the very online, super engaged, young, over, you know, white, digital native college student and DSA crowd. And so they poll better, they're more eager to answer polls. And that, I think, is reflected in some of the polling.
5: But this is more than just a polling issue, right?
3: For sure.
5: This is the tension within the party. The challenge that a lot of the more establishment candidates have is that they're not speaking to those high information, more progressive, oftentimes younger, college educated voters who are maybe a little bit more keyed into some of the things that, you know, some of the policy debates that we're having. The establishment isn't speaking to their needs. But the problem that the DSA has and candidates like El Sayed and Hong had is that they are presenting themselves as champions of the working class, but the working class is not voting for them in these primaries. And so we've got to reconcile those two different electorates in some way. And right now, neither side is doing a good job of pulling in folks from the other.
1: But I'm hearing two different threads from you guys. One, Mo, you were saying that there is an important kind of philosophical debate within the Democratic Party, for example, that's happening between, you know, the Democratic Socialists and more mainstream candidates. But in addition, you're both kind of saying that a lot of this comes down to to the kookiness sanity check. I mean, Mo, are you okay if a voter is like, I am a mainstream voter and a lot of Democratic Socialist policies sort of scare me, but this Democratic Socialist candidate seems more sane to me, so I'm willing to go there and kind of put aside the policy debates because I just want smart, able, open-minded people back in my politics.
5: I don't think these things are mutually exclusive.
1: Okay.
5: So, yeah, I do think that there are a lot of people out there saying, I will vote for this person even if I'm not 100% aligned with them because they just seem more capable, they seem more sane, they seem more, you know, ready to get into the fight. But ultimately, this isn't a philosophical debate, I think, as much as it is a competency debate. People want change, and what they're shopping for is who is the person that, one, understands them and their community the best, and two, has the best case for change, that they can actually get it done. And for folks that are going towards those more insurgent candidates, they're saying the establishment folks have had their chance and they have failed. The folks who are going with the more establishment candidates are saying, you know, in some cases, these people have been fighting for me. They've got a track record. I don't want to roll the dice with this unknown.
3: I mean, I think you're right in the national debate about this, yeah. But there's a reason why this stuff gets interesting in statewide races like Michigan and Wisconsin, precisely because the voters that you're talking about matter more. If you look at like the Merlot or the woman who ran in Denver, some of her positions are, by again, I'm the conservative here, bat guano crazy, right? And some of the positions in the DSA platform, politically, right, just nuts and bolts, mercenary Machiavellian politics stuff. Some of the stuff in the DSA platform, never mind some of the stuff that the DSA factions who are like openly Maoist, and that's not an exaggeration. There's a faction of the DSA that says they're Maoist and has common misunderstandings of Mao. But the mainstream platform that they just came out with, when they talk about abolishing the Senate,
5: yeah,
3: you have to be too stupid to be a spell checker at an M&M factory to think that is a good political idea. And I just want to be very clear about this. On the substance, I think it's crazy and stupid. Politically, the U.S. Constitution only prevents two things from happening by amendment. You could technically bring back slavery by amendment or, you know, crazy stuff like that. But you couldn't bring back importation of slaves, because that's one of the things that you're not allowed to do past like 1830-something. And the other thing is you cannot deprive any state of their Senate representation without their permission. The idea that you are going to have a constitutional convention that abolishes the Senate, never mind the stuff about abolishing the Department of Defense and all of these other stupid ideas.
1: But the U.S. Senate.
3: The U.S. Senate is just the most massive waste of political energy and time possible. And I think the DSA people talk that stuff up in extremely blue districts. They get attention for it, and that's bad for the Democrats. And so, like, the ideological stuff does play into this more pragmatic thing that you're talking about.
1: But hashtag don't be weird is important.
5: Yeah, right? And that brings us full circle to the don't be weird. That's right. Just weird to a lot of people. Now, even if DSA won a majority in Congress, I don't think you would see a wholesale push to abolish the Senate. I do think you would see real conversations about how does capitalism need to be reformed. That's a legitimate conversation for us to be having. And that's what, you know, particularly with young voters who do not feel like capitalism as intended is working for them.
3: I can save this for my rant and rave, but I think the misreading of this whole capitalism thing is like one of the more underreported things in our politics right now.
1: Well, that is going to, if anyone was thinking of tuning out, they're going to stay tuned now for your rant and rave about capitalism. We have to take a break, but I do want to encourage all of you out there to join the Left, Right, and Center Substack because we can keep this conversation going, and we'll send you a weekly inbox reminder to get honed up on the show and start the conversation. 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That is kcrwlrc.substack.com. Jonah Goldberg, Mo Alethi, and I will come back, talk about some foreign policy and the president trying to get funding for the U.S. military and having some trouble. We'll have more Left, Right, and Center coming up.
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1: All right, we're back again with more Left, Right, and Center. I'm David Green with Moa Lathy on the left, and we have Jonah Goldberg this week on the right. He is co-founder and editor-in-chief at The Dispatch. Before we move on from politics, we've been talking about what sort of we can glean from the midterm voting so far. There was one race, I think, Mo, in Connecticut that caught your eye. You saw 47-year-old Luke Bronin beat out a longtime incumbent, 78-year-old John Larson, for a Democratic primary congressional race. Why were your eyes on that race?
5: It was just an interesting race that I think touches on one other narrative worth exploring this cycle, and that's generational change. This is a liberal Democratic district, and the incumbent, Larson, was running to the left in this race. Bronin, the former mayor of Hartford, is like half his age and is, frankly, the more centrist of the two candidates. And yet voters tossed out the incumbent because of his very strong "it's time for generational change" argument. We are seeing a lot of that.
1: Is there an age thing, too? I mean, we have a current president and the most recent other president who are kind of up there in years. I mean, is that sort of causing people to think?
5: Yeah, I think that is it. People are saying, you know what, the system isn't working. Let's bring in some fresh blood, and let's bring in some blood that's not 80 years old. All of this keeps getting conflated into this false choice between progressives and moderates, when I do think change is manifesting in a lot of different ways, and generational is absolutely one of them.
1: Jonah, how do you see that playing out on the right? Because, I mean, there's been a lot of talk about, you know, some really fresh momentum and energy among young conservatives right now.
3: I find it dismaying, but I think J.D. Vance has this theory that if he can sort of corner the most obnoxious, aggressive, you know, there's this Nick Fuentes guy who a lot of people shorthand as a neo-Nazi, right?
1: Yeah.
3: And Vance's position is sort of become like anti-neo-Nazi, right? Because he wants to keep people, the sort of the Tucker fan base, in his fold. And
1: I'm not for them, but you can't be against them.
3: Right. Because, like, by all means, let's nightstick the Nikki Haley's and quote-unquote neocons out of the big tent. But we need a big tent and not to cancel anybody just because they make a lot of Nazi jokes and that kind of thing in their private Slack channels. So he has a theory of the electorate. I think he's wrong, but the fact that he's smart and has smart people around him and he thinks he's right, I find very troubling. That said, the arguments about old and all that kind of stuff, I mean, just there's so much hypocrisy given what people said about Biden, you know, about his age, about the Biden crime family, all those kinds of things, that I think a lot of those conversations are in abeyance because you just can't talk about anything coherent and not run afoul of some aspect of Trumpism. But that said, Vance is vying for this argument that they're never going to go back to a traditional GOP, that we're never going to go back to the Reaganism stuff. That's behind us. And if you want to continue the Trump stuff, you have to back him, and he's the only one that you can back. And he is the future of the right and all of that kind of thing. And he's betting big that he can pull off that argument. I'm very skeptical of it. But that's where the generational thing, at the presidential level at least, is playing out.
1: Do you see Vance's people as having influence, like, in some of these races quietly? Or does he not have that kind of political power yet?
3: I haven't seen it. I mean, I really haven't seen it. I mean, we did see Trump's endorsements mattering at the margins less, like in South Carolina. So Darlene Graham is going to be in a runoff with Ralph Norman, a guy who basically is more Trumpy than Graham and has said that January 6th was an op and it was staged and all of that. I guess I want Graham to win. And, you know, and Mike Lindell, getting back to Mo's point about don't be a moron or don't be crazy,
1: right,
3: he lost despite Trump's endorsement. And, of course, he's claiming that the election was stolen from him.
1: Well, I want to shift to foreign policy and some of the dynamics in the Republican Party and with the White House when it comes to President Trump's foreign policy, particularly this war in Iran, which is now we're almost 6 months in, which is crazy. And the economic costs are straining a lot of Americans so much that there's a growing shift, even among Trump's most diehard supporters, who are saying in polling that this war is not worth it. So what does this strategy look like potentially to end it? Well, for the president, he told Axios that, quote, we are low-keying it, and that he is prepared to let economic pressure mount on Iran. This is the president with reporters last week.
9: You said this last round of talks was Iran's last chance before decapitation. So what now? What
10: comes
9: next?
10: You'll find out.
9: Are you still, are massive escalation, is that still on the table?
10: Well, we have that certainly, that ability if we want to do that. Yeah, you'll find it.
1: All right. So on the Iran side, there was a military advisor who said that their strategy is to wait President Trump out. This is Iranian Brigadier General Mohammad Reza Naqdi talking with PBS NewsHour.
11: Is it Iran's objective to drag out this war, to maybe wait until Mr. Trump is out of office?
12: Look, we have to attain deterrence so that the enemy never dares to attack us, so we can live with security. One way is to prolong this war until we get to the next term of the presidency and cause attrition, so that if anyone else wants to attack Iran, they will know there is a cost.
1: I mean, Jonah, I'm just a little baffled. You have the president saying, I'm just low-keying it now and wait and see. You have the Iranians saying they're ready to wait this thing out until a next term, a next presidency. Like, what are we as Americans supposed to make of this war that the President Trump has started and we're now 6 months in?
3: That he screwed it up. I don't think it's really complicated. He made a mistake getting into this war. I'm in favor of a regime change in Iran. I had a wait and see at the beginning, even though I think he should have gone to Congress. I think he should have made a case, all that stuff. We can do all the Monday morning quarterbacking. I'm not here to defend the war. That's not my point. Now that we're in it, he doesn't have very many good options in a naval blockade, which it's important to remind people, naval blockades are acts of war. And a naval blockade, the bet is that Iran will lose more and break before we do. The problem with that is that the Iranian regime's pain points are just different than ours. Our pain points are like $105, $120 a barrel of gas, and we're freaking out, right? $5 a gallon gas is freaking us out. And their pain points are, well, they blew up another bridge. They killed a bunch of people. They can withstand a lot because they can win by not losing. Hmm. And so the waiting it out thing, you know, Trump posted on Truth Social this week that we have total and complete control of the Strait of Hormuz. I think we're going to keep it. It is true that we can keep Iran from getting ships of at least much oil out through the Strait of Hormuz, but Iran can keep everybody else from getting oil out of the Strait of Hormuz. And that means that the economic consequences of this are going to pile up, and it's going to be a problem for Trump and the Trump administration and the U.S. economy. And that's what he's trying to do. He's just trying to, like, put it on the back burner and think no one will notice.
1: All right. You're listening to Left, Right, and Center from KCRW. We're talking about the Iran war and where we go from here. Mo, I wonder that this feels like a moment. I mean, you and I and Sarah and on the show have talked for so many months now about Congress not seeming to do their job. Here we are. We've got Democrats and, you know, some Republicans and congressional leadership basically telling the White House, you need to wait on your $1.5 trillion defense budget and extra spending for this Iran war. What kind of message are we taking from that in this political moment?
5: I mean, this is in many ways one of the few times recently that Congress is actually doing its job. We've talked a lot about the war powers votes and how they keep failing. But like, if you look at history, it's not like Congress has used war power votes to end previous conflicts. When they've disagreed with the administration, they have done just this. They have just refused to fund it. And right now, you see Congress saying, at least the Senate, we're not going to give you a blank check for this thing anymore. Now, the cynic in me says, well, that's because we are now, what, weeks away from an election. But right now, they are saying, we're not going to give you a blank check because we have no faith in you. The Iranians not only have different pain points, Jonah's absolutely right about that, than we do. They also operate on a different timeline. We think in terms of weeks, months, the next election. They think in terms of years, decades, civilizations. That's just the ethos there. They're willing to allow their citizens to suffer as much as they need them to They don't worry about that because they're bad people. And so they hold all the cards. And if I'm a Republican senator, I'm looking at this and I'm saying, this war is going to continue. Gas prices keep going up. This president allowed the Iranians to do something that they weren't able to do before, and that was take control of the Strait of Hormuz. They didn't have control of it before the war. They sure as hell have it now. Yeah, we're not going to dump more money into this thing until we have until we can see a clear way out. And the biggest problem is this president does not see a way out. He doesn't know how.
1: Jonah, if you're one of those Republican senators who Mo brought up, is it as simple as kind of politics and reading the polls? I mean, these are, you know, congressional Republicans have been very supportive of Pete Hegseth since he got in on that razor-thin vote when he was confirmed. I mean, is it just looking at the polls and saying, my God, like most Americans don't understand this war? Or is there some sort of philosophical thing that's happening in a party that obviously is known for being hawkish and definitely prioritizing making sure that a president has enough money to spend on the military?
3: Yeah, look, it's super complicated insofar as there's a lot of stuff going on thinking about what the post-Trump Republican Party looks like. And there are people both inside and outside the administration that want, I think isolationist is the wrong term, but for conversational purposes, non-interventionist, isolationist kind of foreign policy. And there are people who don't. And you have other people who, they're not so much caring about an ideological thing about foreign policy, it's that they're just looking at a post-Trump era. Trump is on his way to being a lame duck president, and some of these people want to get elected after Trump is gone, and this war is unpopular. And then you just have a lot of normie Republicans who are scared of undermining a president when he's at war, even if he shouldn't be at war, even if he hasn't asked for permission for the war. That's a bad look. That scares a lot of people. And so they're inclined to sort of say, I'm not going to abandon the commander-in-chief during a conflict and then maybe mumble that we shouldn't have gotten into in the first place.
1: But just mumble.
3: But I don't think anybody gives a rat's ass about Pete Hegseth, or as I like to call him, Chesty McBrosif. I think he's... if Trump threw him out tomorrow and said the war was all his fault, I think there were very few senators who would leap up and say, how dare you undermine this great patriot?
1: And that is not out of the realm of possibility, we should say. I do want to bring up one story and just state out loud to the two of you. It really bothered me. This Washington Post story telling us that President Trump, when he was leaving the NATO summit in Turkey, was shuttled secretly into a catering container because there was a threat, according to some intelligence, although there are now questions about whether how serious it was on his life, but leaving Air Force One as basically a decoy with reporters and a lot of White House staff on board. I mean, as someone who traveled with George W. Bush to Iraq and some of those secret trips and went to Afghanistan with then Vice President Cheney, the idea of not being even told off the record something, it's just indefensible to me. And I Juliet Kayyem, former Homeland Security official and often on our show, she said that she brought up the notion of acceptable losses. This was basically saying that reporters and White House staff were acceptable losses. I don't know. I understand that the Secret Service has to make decisions in the moment, but there were other ways that could have played out that would have both protected the president and protected reporters and staff. But am I overreacting here?
3: Best I can say is maybe.
1: Okay.
3: I listened to an interview with Maggie Haberman, and she was very careful of the New York Times. She was very careful about what we know and what we don't know. There's so much distrust for honest and good reasons of Trump and the Trump administration and the way they claim emergency stuff when there isn't, the way they exaggerate things, the way they accuse reporters of treason. At the same time, the Secret Service does what the Secret Service thinks it has to do according to protocol. So I have the position of I'm not going to defend Donald Trump on anything where the defense is, how dare you insinuate this man has that kind of character? Stipulated, he has a bad character. That doesn't mean that everything that he's done is wrong because of his or is evilly motivated. And so I don't know. I'm open to the idea that this was really bad. Their optics can be really bad on it. But I just there's a lot of stuff I haven't figured out yet.
1: Yeah. And I in my mind, I wasn't even necessarily blaming President Trump. I mean, I see what you mean, but it was more of a process question that
3: it's
1: shouldn't
3: weird.
1: Happen.
3: Yeah.
1: Yeah.
5: Yeah. It's weird. Look. Secret Service is very good at what they do, and they need to keep the president safe, and they should keep the president safe. I have no issues with the underlying story, right? That they had a credible threat. They snuck the president off the plane. They, even the weirdness of hiding him in a catering truck and a different, like all of that, if that's what the Secret Service felt it needed to do to keep the president safe, I will accept that. It's all the other stuff that I don't, because I think Juliet's absolutely right. This whole notion of acceptable loss. When President Clinton used subterfuge going in and out of Pakistan, the press knew, and they actually watched it unfold, right? They were there to witness him getting off of the real plane. When President Bush used subterfuge, as you know, David, you know, to go to Iraq.
1: They were careful. They were super careful to keep him safe. I mean,
5: Right. But they told a small group of reporters who traveled with the president. And I'm willing to stipulate that maybe this was the kind of threat that required a different kind of secrecy. Okay.
3: In part because they only found about it very early. You know, they didn't have a lot of heads up on it, right?
5: But compared this to those, the fact that they lied about it for a full month afterwards, once the president was clear of any sort of danger, there was no reason to continue the lie.
3: I agree with that.
5: I think it's a really crappy thing to do to reporters. There's the notion of acceptable loss in the military, but you sign up to put yourself in harm's way in the military. These reporters didn't. That bothers me. But also the continued lying bothers me. So I'm not going to criticize the Secret Service in the way that they kept the president safe. I will continue to be bothered by putting Americans in danger and lying about it.
1: All right. Mo and Joan and I are going to come back and talk about how politics is seeping into sports. This time it's the WNBA and why players wish that was not happening. 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
1: We're back with Left, Right, and Center. I'm David Green, here with Moa Lathy on the left. On the right this week, we have Jonah Goldberg, who is co-founder and editor-in-chief at The Dispatch. The political and sports worlds are colliding again, and this time it is really impacting the WNBA, a league that has seen such incredible growth and momentum in recent years. Just such great storylines, a growing fan base, great basketball. But for weeks, this narrative has been building up around race and gender. Some of it centers on star player Caitlin Clark. She is white, and there's some who say that black players in the NBA have been fouling her too much without getting punished. Part of the narrative is focused on Caitlin Clark's teammate with the Indiana Fever, Sophie Cunningham, who, when asked by reporters, said that she was not in support of trans athletes competing in women's sports. And that has begun a whole conversation and caused a lot of protests. But also conservative activists have rallied around her. And Cunningham has been sort of suggesting that this isn't exactly the kind of attention that she wants.
18: There's just so much distraction. I think the WNBA media, all we ever do is cover everything except basketball. And it's like, what are we doing? There's so much. Like, you can talk about other things. I think those are great stories. I think it shows fans, who people are outside of the court. But I also think we got to keep the main thing the main thing.
1: so much to talk about here, including like when players do bring something like that up, you know, should they not do that if they don't want the conversation to become political? But also, should athletes be able to just speak freely on issues in our country and cultural issues? I guess, Joan, I want to ask you, like, a lot of the attention around this has been coming from the right. You even saw Florida's Republican Attorney General threaten to file assault charges on players after there was coverage of a flagrant foul against Sophie Cunningham and a player was ejected from the game. I think that'd be hard because we should say there are no WNBA teams in the state of Florida. But conservatives seem to be struggling with like the messaging here and also like talking about whether they want to be talking about women's basketball as much as they are being forced to, which is another interesting side. But what should we make of this conversation?
3: Yeah, so I'm willing to stipulate that there's a lot of stupid things being said by a lot of right-wingers on Twitter.
1: Good stipulation.
3: That said, I think Cunningham is a very good point. I have friends who actually are really into WNBA and they follow the press coverage of it. They have the same complaint, is that you have a lot of people in the media covering the WNBA asking about trans and all sorts of other culture war issues, and not about, like, what was your strategy in the second half? So then you force a lot of players and others to talk about the politics of it. And then it's like pouring honey on marshmallows and leaving them in the woods. You're going to attract bears. You're going to attract right-wingers who take up this stuff. And then you add in, I do think the fouls are wildly excessive. I don't follow it that closely, but there is a real animosity in the league. I think it comes through. And people are picking up on it. And I have real respect for Cunningham and Clark because for not letting themselves become sort of dashboard saints of dumb right-wing talk radio talking points. But that doesn't mean that all the talking points from the right aren't correct. And it doesn't mean that I think the left liked the WNBA as a subject, as a culture war thing. And now they're shocked and freaking out because the right is engaging because WNBA is now popular.
1: Mo, and that's what I wanted to ask you about. Like, the WNBA has been so great as a space for diversity. I mean, diversity is celebrated. It's part of the ethos of the league. Does that also extend to someone like Sophie Cunningham, who has a view about trans athletes that a lot of other players in the league and coaches and fans don't like?
5: One, the WNBA's grown up. It's become a major sports league. It wasn't not that long ago, but by bringing in such tremendous stars like Cunningham, like Clark, and like, you know, many others.
1: And great basketball, like great
5: and
1: basketball.
5: And having great basketball.
1: Yeah.
5: It is something that people are now watching the way they hadn't before. And so you're going to start to see it get some of the same kind of attention that other major sports leagues have gotten. The NFL, the NBA, where they've had star players who've got pulled into some controversies, where they've had players use their new platform to talk about social issues because that platform now exists in a way that it didn't before. So a lot of this is to be expected. And I'm not sure the conversation about whether or not sports and politics should be intertwined, like should it or should it not? I don't know. It is. And it always has been. The most iconic sports images of all times were the two black track athletes at the 1968 Olympics in Mexico City taking the gold and silver medal stands and raising their fists. That was a social, cultural, political moment as much as it was an athletic one. And we're never going to be able to decouple that. Number two, players have a right to speak. They've got a right to say what they want. And whether or not we like it, that's up to the fans to decide. If that means taking to Twitter and calling them out, that's going to happen. If it means boycotting a team, that could happen. I don't know, right? People will decide how much they care. I don't think the social conversation is what brings people to the games. They just want to watch the basketball.
1: But there is a snowballing thing that happens that I'm curious about. I know I'm stating the obvious, but it's like how this stuff gets whipped up. And I am not the biggest fan of Jesse Waters on Fox News, yeah. But like when he went on his show and basically acknowledged that he was being forced and pressured to get angry about this, I mean, who knows, by his producers, by whomever, I love that he was honest. This is what he said.
19: We get paid to have an opinion about everything. And this is something I don't care about, okay? It doesn't matter.
20: Sounds
19: there
20: like
19: will not be a man in the WNBA. We don't even cover the NBA.
1: I mean, I hate the fact that he's basically suggesting that he doesn't care about the WNBA because there are no men in the WNBA. That sucks.
3: Well, no.
1: Putting that aside, I mean, did you know? Is that unfair?
3: Well, my understanding of this is that the official position or unofficial position of the WNBA is that they should allow trans players, and i.e. biological men in it. And so you have some...
1: Enes Kanter-Freedom, the former NBA stars, has made all this, I think, obnoxious. Like, you know, I'm going to apply to be in the WNBA. But yes.
3: And so it's a dumb controversy, started off, from my point of view, by a misguided position. I don't think biological men should be playing in the WNBA. Put that aside, I think where I disagree with Mo about this, it's... I agree that you're never going to get politics completely out of a lot of things. But we understand that we're supposed to try and cabin off politics as best we can. So, like, during the height of the civil rights movement, and you have all this protest, it is not shocking that some dudes held up Black Power salutes. I get that. But one of the reasons why the sort of the woke George Floyd period went so nuts was no one could stay in their lane. You know, there's this famous line from Michael Jordan when he was asked to endorse a Democrat or give money to Democrats. And he said, well, you know, Republicans buy sneakers, too. And I just generally think that all things being equal, this is bad for the league. It's bad for the players. It's bad for the country. One of the things I think is making people crazy in the Trump era, and I think there's blame to go around, is the injection of politics into everything. And so rather than say, well, that's life and lean into it, I would rather say, let's pick our battles a little bit better. I think it's bizarre. I don't know what the name of the commissioner of the WNBA is. Given all of the controversies going on with the WNBA, given all of this attempt to politicize even more the WNBA and these fouls and all of this bait for people to make politics out of it, where is the leadership in the WNBA to sort of say, hey, look, let's focus on the game. You know, let's tamp this down. You know, reject some of this stuff. And I think it's a real problem.
5: Look, so much of this depends on where you are on the issue, right?
3: For sure.
5: The very people who are holding up Riley Gaines, you know, that former, you know, University of Kentucky swimmer who has become a huge vocal opponent of trans athletes competing in women's sports, the same people who are holding her up as a brave voice fighting for equality are the same people who told LeBron James a few years ago, shut up and dribble. Mm-hmm. We don't care. We don't want to hear your voice in this. And so, like every other aspect of our lives, where we stand on the issue is going to color how we look at this stuff. Jonah and I were both Fox News contributors in the same era and both left around the same time for, I think, a lot of the same reasons.
3: Similar reasons.
5: and I think the Jesse Waterfication of the network had a lot to do with it. This is probably the closest I've ever come to agreeing with him in the sense that the controversy becoming the controversy is a little misguided. There's always going to be this kind of controversy because there are always going to be people with a platform who use the platform to say what they think is right. And I don't begrudge them that. I really don't. We, as fans, may roll our eyes and say, I came here because I wanted to watch a damn good game. But if it forces a conversation we need to have, then that's not the worst thing. I still applaud Colin Kaepernick for forcing a conversation that we weren't necessarily having. And he suffered as a result of it. But I think we are better for having that conversation, even though I just wanted to watch the game.
1: And I do want to say the WNBA commissioner, her name is Kathy Engelbert. Jonah, I did not know her name either. I'm going to say that. But she has been in the news dealing with a lot of these questions when it comes to eligibility and trans athletes and talking about working through some of these questions with the union. So she has been involved, but maybe not as vocally as you're saying she should be.
3: Right, but I can name, I'm not a huge football guy, I can name Pete Rozelle. I mean, I can name people going back 20 years who were commissioners of the NBA or the NFL, or at least I recognize their names, because they were out front fighting for the integrity, as they saw it, of their league and the game. And I think the WNBA has not handled this moment really well. I think they were blindsided by their success, largely driven by this player who's getting the crap beaten out of her because of her success. They could have better leadership than they've had. That's all.
1: And maybe it's an opportunity. I mean, as Mo said, I mean, this is what happens when you grow and you become like a mega sports league, to really watch how they handle it.
4: Yeah, and look, even the better known ones, though, have a problem, right? Yeah. It's not like the NFL.
1: I don't think the NBA, the NFL, Major League Baseball have handled moments like this at all.
3: Yes, no, man, those things run like Swiss watches. I don't know what you're talking about.
4: If only they could all be like FIFA.
1: Yeah. okay. If you have questions about anything you've heard today, hashtag don't be weird in our primaries, or the WNBA or the war in Iran, send us your questions. We might play them on the show and talk about them. Record a voice memo, keep it to around 30 seconds or so, and just shoot it to us at lrc@kcrw.org. One more time, lrc@kcrw.org. We would love to hear from you. And it is time for our Left, Right, and Center rants and raves. Jonah, I think you gave us a preview a little while ago, and we've been waiting with bated breath.
3: Well, I didn't come into it planning on it, but since Mo went into it, and let me also just say in advance, before everyone sends in their questions and comments about today's episode, I get it. You want Sarah back. That's fine.
1: You're not going to claim that you cleaned up her mess, as you
3: promised? No, no. Okay. I am very used to Sarah being more popular than I am. So
1: aren't we all?
3: Mo's absolutely right. I don't want to make it sound like I was profoundly disagreeing with him, that polls say that Americans, particularly young people, are very upset with quote-unquote capitalism. But there is a finding going back a couple decades now among pollsters that what people tend to mean by capitalism is the economic status quo. And it's very frustrating to somebody like me, you know, what has two thumbs and loves capitalism? This guy. But what people mean by capitalism isn't capitalism. And I'll just give you one example. I could do the whole chapter and verse for a while on this because I've been writing about it for 25 years. Echelon polling just came out with one of these polls. Everyone cited it. Democrats under 50 like socialism and don't like capitalism. They then asked the same people, what do they think about a free market economy? And zoom, its net favorability goes up like 50 points. You know, I'm not making up the numbers, but directionally, that's the point. It was like net favorability was like 22% above the surface of the water. The point being is, like, I think free market economy and capitalism are synonyms, not antonyms. But for a lot of people, they have this thermostatic reaction, which says, what I'm seeing right now, and I don't blame them, like all the corruption of the Trump administration, the crony capitalism, the state capitalism, the taking shares of like over 30 companies at this point, I think that's all gross. But it ain't capitalism as I understand it. It ain't a free market economy as I understand it. And so people use the word capitalism to mean the system that is poorly serving me right now. And then the socialists want to pretend that everybody actually means socialism when they say they like socialism. And the right-wingers who want to say, dear God, the country's being taken over by the red menace, look at this, all these young people like socialism, they take this finding seriously as if it reflects a profound philosophical commitment. Most Americans aren't socialists, including most Democrats, not in a meaningful sense. But the press loves this story. Every few years it becomes a thing. And I just think it's wildly misunderstood and misreported. That's my rant.
1: Well put. These names do get thrown around. And I feel like most people talking about them don't have a fundamental clear understanding of what exactly we're talking about. It's good to keep in mind. Mo?
4: So mine is a very different flavor of a rant, though it may be sort of capitalism gone awry. I don't know about you guys, but like if my wife and I are going to a fancy steakhouse for dinner, we tend to get dressed up, right? Well, there's a restaurant in South Florida that is actually getting rid of the need for that conversation about how dressed up they should get. Because on the first Monday of every month, they are now offering a naked dining experience where the entire restaurant can come in and eat naked.
1: Are you raving about this?
4: No, this is very much a rant, my friend.
3: They should have to serve scalding hot soup.
4: Because I cannot think of anything less hygienic, anything less safe for the point Jonah just made. And also, I don't think anyone's going to have an appetite if I walk in naked. right? Like, no one wants to see other people in their birthday suits. Now, on the hygiene issue, they do put seat covers down.
20: Oh, God. I don't even want to think about this.
4: So, you know, I guess thank the heavens for small favors.
20: Do they, when they turn tables, do they clean the seat covers when, like, the next group comes in?
4: I don't have that level of granularity, David. Okay. And I'm not sure I want to take the fact-finding mission.
20: No, this is too granular already, believe me.
4: The owner says, quote, "You'd think with a concept as risque as this, the main attraction is nakedness. But for us, it's the food.
20: Mm-hmm.
4: We want people to feel fancy and have themselves an upscale meal." The mayor of Hollywood, Florida, where the restaurant is located, said that while he wouldn't necessarily go, he's a big fan of the restaurant on other days, and says, you know, if there's a market and the shades are drawn, hey, different strokes for different folks. Such an unfortunate quote by the mayor, such an unfortunate concept. I have nothing but rant for this.
20: That sounds terrible.
4: I mean, your wife's a restaurateur. You think this is going to catch fire and take off across the country?
20: Thanks to capitalism, you can choose not to go there, Mo. So there you go. That ties it all together. I'm going to tie in. My rant is actually tied to restaurants. So we have like a lovely chain of great segues here. Segue. Yeah. Do you guys know what AlphaGal is?
3: Mm-hmm.
20: I literally had no idea. I just did another interview recently about...
3: It's kind of terrifying.
20: It's terrifying. Like, we thought Lyme disease was bad. You got ticks, and ticks could give you Lyme disease. Some types of ticks, the Lone Star tick, can... If you have a tick, Lone Star tick, on you, you can get AlphaGal, which gives you this meat allergy. You can't eat meat anymore. And if you do eat meat, I mean, the consequences can be catastrophic. I mean, you could even die. This is serious stuff. This is affecting more and more people. That's terrible. The idea that you can catch something from a tick that can make you not able to consume meat forever. If you're hiking anywhere in the South or mid-Atlantic or wherever these things are now spreading, just, you know, do some tick checks, because that sounds really nasty. And that is my rant, and hopefully news you can use. That's it. That is all the time we have. Jonah, thank you for joining us. It's great to have you always. Please come back. Mo, thank you as always as well. The show is put together by an amazing team every single week. Left, Right, and Center is produced by Leo Duran. Our executive producer is Arnie Seipel. The show is recorded and mixed by Nick Lamponi. Todd M. Simon composed our theme music. Left, Right, and Center is a co-production of KCRW and Fearless Media, and we are distributed by PRX, and we will be back next week for more Left, Right, and Center. 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
2: You have very different regulatory regimes up there. You don't need to take up anyone's land to put it up there.
1: It's a new space race, but this time, a lot of the financing comes from private firms and billionaires. So, who is going to make the rules?
3: Space is extremely dangerous, and you really don't know what the consequences of your actions in space will be.
1: Not everyone believes this future is inevitable.
2: There are a lot of people eager to sell you axes and overalls for this particular hypothesized gold rush.
1: The science, funding, and the rules of the new space race. It's coming up on Freakonomics Radio right after this hour's news.
4: Live from NPR News in Washington, I'm Dave Mattingly. President Trump is directing the Pentagon to scale back the U.S. military's joint exercises with South Korea. NPR's Deepa Shivaram says the president cites several reasons, including the cost and South Korea's stance on the war with Iran.
5: In a post on social media, Trump said that he was, quote, not happy with the U.S. history of participating in joint military exercises with South Korea, which have been ongoing since the

0: after his rocket company SpaceX had the largest IPO in history. 2 weeks later, Musk lost his trillionaire status, at least temporarily. Why? Part of the answer is AI, because SpaceX is also now an AI company, having gobbled up xAI, another Musk firm. And AI investments are, as you probably know, pretty volatile at this moment. But SpaceX, along with several other big players in the new space race, are still betting huge on AI, specifically putting AI in space. This would mean fewer power plants and data centers on our planet. It could also mean hundreds of thousands of new objects in the skies, increasing the risk of collision, environmental degradation, and perhaps much more. In last week's episode, my Freakonomics friend and co-author Steve Levitt talked to some of the people involved in Google's attempt to move AI to space.
1: I fully expect that by the year 2100, the great majority of energy used in the solar system will be going toward AI and will be both harvested and consumed off Earth.
0: These AI and space projects will be complicated and very expensive. At the moment, most of the investment is coming not from governments, but from wealthy individuals and firms like Google and Musk and Amazon founder Jeff Bezos. You may think this is a modern phenomenon, but it is not. Wealthy investors have been financing space ambitions for a long time.
2: He initially thinks about building a large pyramid for himself that he can be buried underneath, like the pharaohs. Eventually, some astronomers get onto him and say, well, you know, sir, you could actually build the first ever mountaintop observatory.
0: Steve Levitt is back in the host chair for part two of our series on relocating AI to space, and it starts now.
3: Hi, I'm Steve Levitt. Last episode, I spoke with people working on Project Suncatcher, Google's attempt to build AI data centers in space. That team is thinking about the future, how much processing power we'll need, and how cheaply we'll be able to launch satellites. So this week, I wanted to ground the conversation in the present and the past. So I started by reaching out to an economist.
2: My name is Alex McDonald. I was the first chief economist at NASA, and now I'm a senior associate at the Center for Strategic and International Studies in Washington, D.C.
3: So you were the first chief economist at NASA, and it wasn't like you just stumbled into that job. You were not a typical economist. You're a PhD economist, and your research had been focused very squarely on space exploration. Was space travel something that has been captivating you since you were a kid, or just something that caught your attention as promising research area when you were in grad school?
2: Well, it was a combination of both for me. I remember very distinctly the moment when I knew that I couldn't be an astronaut, and that was in grade four when I got glasses. Because back then, if you had suboptimal eyesight, you could not be an astronaut. I'd always had a passion for space. I was a big fan of science fiction growing up. I grew up in Canada, and I really always enjoyed just going out on the winter nights and looking up at the stars. When I was doing my master's degree in economics, a couple of things happened. One was the flight of Spaceship One, which was the first privately funded human spaceflight vehicle to go above the von Karman line, which is the internationally recognized definition of space, 100 kilometers up. And NASA, George W. Bush, had announced the plan to return to the moon under what was then called the Vision for Space Exploration. I remember very distinctly thinking, okay, if we're going to build a moon base, that is an economic development problem. It's a very distinct type of economic development problem, right? There isn't really farmable land, and you have to essentially import or produce at significant costs all of your air. But it's still an economic development problem. And so economists are going to be needed to make that happen. That was in 2005, and I basically switched my PhD subject.
3: So in your analysis, Alex, of the economics of space, you don't just focus on the last 60 or 70 years starting with Sputnik or the Apollo missions. You take a long view. So in particular, you've looked at the construction of astronomical observatories over the history of the U.S. One thing that I found very surprising is how expensive some of these observatories were. They were massive investments.
2: Yeah. As you know, there's different ways that you can do these cost adjustments from historical time periods. You can adjust by the share of the economy that these projects represented, and you can also just adjust for the cost of the primary input, which in space observatories in the 19th century and today is still primarily skilled labor. And so when you do those calculations, we find that projects like the Palomar Telescope, which was essentially funded by John D. Rockefeller's wealth, or the Mount Wilson Observatory, which was essentially funded by Carnegie's wealth, these are in the hundreds of millions to low billions of dollars, depending how you do that adjustment. My favorite single example is actually the Lick Observatory. And James Lick isn't very well known today, but in the 1870s, he was the richest man in California because he had bought up a lot of property prior to the San Francisco Gold Rush. And he's coming to the end of his life, and he decides that he wants to leave a legacy for himself. He initially thinks about building a large pyramid for himself that he can be buried underneath, like the pharaohs. And people convince him, hey, well, maybe not. Eventually, some astronomers get onto him and say, well, you know, sir, you could actually build the first ever mountaintop observatory. This would be a much more impactful astronomical observatory. To which Lick reportedly said, well, okay, but can I be buried underneath it? And the astronomers, being very clever, said, yes, of course, sir. If you pay for it, you can be buried wherever you want. And so to this day, James Lick's final resting place is underneath the main plinth of the primary telescope of the Lick Observatory.
3: And when you say they cost $1 billion in modern terms, that's not too different than the cost of the kinds of things that NASA does. Now, not necessarily going to the moon, but other projects they do aren't really categorically more expensive than these observatories were.
2: Exactly. That was, for me, the core insight. For a modern, let's say, probe to Mars or the outer planets like Jupiter or Saturn, these are projects that will come in regularly in the $500 million to a few billion dollars. So that means that there were these precedents of privately funded missions equivalent to the costs of modern space missions.
3: Now, you were appointed as the first chief economist at NASA in 2019, and you served in that role for 5 years. It says a lot about how unimportant economists are to the world that NASA didn't think they needed a chief economist until 2019, don't you think?
2: Well, there'd been a lot of economics work done, of course, at NASA. There was the famous economic impact studies that had been done during the Apollo program. And of course, the space shuttle involved a pretty extensive economic analysis as part of the cost estimation process. That was the main way in which economics intersected with NASA's portfolio. It was predicting how much things would cost. But what started to change in the mid-2000s and the 2010s was that we started to see a lot of private investment. And once you start to see private investment on the scales of billions of dollars, you start to see that, well, you're going to need to intersect NASA's policies with economic strategy.
3: Now, are there specific situations you can remember where, by thinking like an economist, you're able to score huge wins for NASA?
2: The human landing system was probably the single biggest change that I was involved with. In the Apollo program, we had essentially a government design for a whole system to land humans on the moon. These were built by contractors, right? The majority of the money still went out to contractors, but NASA was paying for it and was responsible for the systems at the end of the day. That was true for the Artemis II mission, where NASA did the same thing for the Space Launch System and the Orion vehicle. But that will not be true for our actual landing of astronauts on the lunar surface, because we took a fundamentally different approach with the human landing systems. And the difference was basically we said we were going to buy astronaut delivery to the lunar surface from commercial companies. We were going to put essentially fixed price milestone payments for the development of those systems, and then the purchase of services afterwards, and that we were going to compete that. And of course, now we have two of the richest people in the country whose space companies, SpaceX and Blue Origin, are competing to win those NASA contracts. That means that there is investor money now covering some of the upfront costs that NASA is not having to provide because they're looking to compete for those contracts in the future.
3: So it's given here that space exploration and government funding of it is a sensible thing to do. But I've never quite understood what the government thinks it's optimizing in the space program. What do you think motivates politicians to fund these programs?
2: Well, I love that your assumption is that there's an optimization function going on in government. I'm not quite sure that I would say that that's exactly what the process of government is. I think when you look at the origins of spaceflight, there's really two core, I'll say, state demands. The original and leading one was essentially national security. The ability to launch something around the Earth has foundational importance for military systems.
3: So things like satellites have turned out to be super important.
2: That was true in the mid-20th century. That continues to be true today. The very first maneuvers as part of the Iran war were in space. They were electronic interference and jamming activities that the U.S. undertook against Iranian satellite assets. So that really is the core and deeply enduring reason that started it all and continues. But shortly thereafter, there was this second function, which I tend to think of as a signaling function. And of course, Steve, you're well aware of signaling theory. I'm sure many of the listeners are too. But it's this idea that a costly action can credibly transmit information. If you think about being someone in the world in 1957, when Sputnik launches into space, you're looking at the Soviet Union, you're looking at the U.S. If you're in Thailand or Ghana or somewhere in the world that these countries are trying to convince you to join the alliance, so to speak, you don't really have necessarily a lot of information related to what's the quality of life. This is the pre-jet age, and a lot of people traveled to these countries and seen what it's really like. But if you know one thing, which is that one of these countries has launched something into space and the other has not, and you know what that takes, and you can verify it independently with radio telescopes and radio communications, then you know something meaningful about the technological and economic power of those countries. And the same thing, of course, applies to landing on the moon. And so space has become and continues to be a really important part of how leading nations signal to the world leadership in technology and economic organization, which of course is a proxy for many other things.
3: I was surprised to hear that early on in the space race, John F. Kennedy offered to Khrushchev, the leader of the Soviet Union, the chance to work collaboratively to reach the moon. And if Kennedy hadn't been assassinated and Khrushchev wasn't so suspicious of Lyndon Johnson, maybe getting to the moon would have been a joint U.S.-Soviet mission. This seems at odds with the signaling story, doesn't it?
2: I would argue that basically Kennedy is trying to signal he wanted a more collaborative future. He was very worried about a future nuclear conflict, and he said, hey, we need to figure out a way to collaborate here. So he tried to use space as the signaling device to encourage cooperation. At the same time, importantly enough, Congress actually passed a law that essentially said, thou shalt not use any of the money in this bill appropriated for NASA for any collaborative programs with the Soviet Union.
3: Interesting.
2: And so Congress was well aware of the signaling good that they wanted the United States to put out there and achieve.
3: So Congress was trying to signal to the developing world that the U.S. was the country to jump behind. And Kennedy was trying to avoid World War III by signaling to Khrushchev that he was a friendly type.
2: Yeah, that's my interpretation.
4: At the same time the U.S. and the USSR were racing to the moon, they were also negotiating rules to govern human activity in space. Even in space, the world is run by lawyers, like this one.
5: I'm Rosanna Hoffman. I'm the head of space law and policy and now also sustainability at the United Nations Office for Outer Space Affairs, or UNOSA, as we like to call it. We're really the UN's home for space. We're also the convener for space negotiations. So we help states negotiate everything around space, from space law to space technology to really everything from disaster management and on and on. I advise states, but also more and more industry, on how to really implement space law, how to ensure that their space activities are done sustainably and safely. And that's what I've actually been doing the last 2 weeks. The Committee on the Peaceful Uses of Outer Space, which meets 6 weeks a year in Vienna, where I'm based, just concluded its meeting a few hours ago.
3: It's so interesting to me to hear you talk in such a familiar way about these organizations that I've literally never heard of. It's a kind of world that I think the regular person can walk through and never know that what you do exists.
5: That's true. We're a small office, but we exist since 1957. Some listeners might know the year. It's the first time a satellite was launched into outer space with Sputnik. The year after, of course, we had more satellites being launched into outer space. And it was that year, 1957, that states in the UN, in the General Assembly in New York, said, okay, space activities are becoming a reality. We need an office dealing with these matters, ensuring that space is used peacefully, safely, sustainably.
3: What's surprising, right in the middle of the Cold War, that these countries were sitting down and talking in such a civil way.
5: I agree, but I just come from 2 full weeks of negotiations between member states. And just yesterday, I sat in a room with the US, with the Russian Federation, with the Chinese, with the Ukrainians, with the Iranians, all in a room, civilly discussing space activities. Space is actually one of those domains where states continue to negotiate and discuss. They've always done so. We're so dependent on space, from navigation to Earth observation to our internet connection, that if one state becomes a bad actor, so to say, we will all suffer the consequences, including the bad actor themselves. So it is that inherent need for space that brings us together to the table and allows for these discussions to continue. Although I have to say, I don't want to sound too optimistic here. There was some self-preservation behind the negotiations in the 50s and 60s. It was all about ensuring, because we weren't sure who would get to the moon first, ensuring that whoever did would not suddenly have the rights to the moon. And also ensuring that should we place weapons of mass destruction or nuclear weapons in outer space, we really didn't know what the consequences for Earth could be. Could that be the end of Earth as we know it? So it was really this protective spirit and self-preservation at the end of the day.
4: Out of that era came 5 treaties. The foundational one is the Outer Space Treaty of 1967. It states that space belongs to everyone and that no country will place nuclear weapons in orbit. 118 countries ratified it, including every major spacefaring nation. And then the treaty making slowed down. The last big treaty was ratified in 1984. Even though there are a lot more people making use of space now than there were then, including private actors. I asked Hoffman why the law stopped keeping up.
5: It's such a good question, and I get it so often. And every time I think of a bit of a different answer, because there is no one answer that fits to that question. The last treaty that was negotiated was the Moon Agreement. And even that treaty, some consider being a failed treaty because it only has 17 ratifications. Compare the Outer Space Treaty with 118. So already there, even in the 80s, we already saw a steep decline in states willing to enter into treaties that would bind them with international obligations. Why did this happen? Generally, when we look at it historically, we see that states beginning in the 80s are less willing to enter into international binding treaties. There was a big push for it after the Second World War. You had the establishment of the United Nations. You had a lot of international agreements being negotiated. There was a strong willingness between states to enter into this multilateral discourse and bind themselves internationally. That completely ebbed out in the 80s and 90s. And then another point, which is specific to space, is that a lot of the topics that then needed discussing were very technical. I'm talking about space debris mitigation. I'm talking about space traffic coordination or space resources, for example. They're so technical in nature. The way we do those types of activities will change so much in a short time frame that a treaty isn't the right way of dealing with it. A treaty takes a lot of years to negotiate and is not easy to amend. So what happened after the 80s is that states decided to go into the direction of something called non-legally binding instruments, guidelines, resolutions, principles, standards that dealt with more of the technical aspects of space and that could be rewritten and revised more quickly, more easily going forward. But of course, it's not legally binding. So some would argue it does not have the same effect. Others would say it can if states implement it into national law.
3: So I'm curious. So let's say China's got a satellite and for some reason it's maybe going to crash into SpaceX's satellite. Does someone in China call up someone at SpaceX and say, hey, we got to do something about these orbits? Or how does that actually work?
5: That's a really good example. And it happens more often than you might think or know. Currently, there is no global space traffic coordination mechanism. It's what the UN and its member states have been asked to work on since 2025, June. And we just finished a session of the committee where this was the main topic of negotiation. So what is happening for now is that the Chinese operator, through their governmental entity, would contact, for example, the State Department in the US. And that often takes quite a lot of time because we're talking about SpaceX. It's a commercial entity. When will that information of that close collision finally get to the operator's technician's room? And when will they be able to know whether they should move or not? I was on the way back from a mission I did in Ghana last June, helping Ghana draft their national space law. I had a stopover in Brussels, and my phone was being called by the Malaysian space regulator, saying that a satellite in low Earth orbit, one of their only satellites, an Earth observation satellite, a large piece of an object, is about to crash into a satellite owned by North Korea. And they don't have diplomatic ties with North Korea. They don't have a mechanism of talking with them, of informing them that there is this very near chance of collision. On top of it, the Malaysian satellite was non-maneuverable, so they couldn't move. So what we were asked to do, and we really only had a few hours to do it, was reaching out to the North Koreans. And luckily, really in the 11th hour, they were able to move the satellite and collision was avoided. And this would have created amounts of debris that would have impacted space activities for a very long time. So we used this example. We shared it with member states. And we're talking, you know, UN member states, it's a lot of them, and said, you need to come together and come up with a mechanism. Everyone needs to have at least their 24/7 point of contact within the system, and not going through my phone or right above me, my director's phone, and then that's it. You know, that's who we are. It's a small team.
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2: Back to my conversation with Alex McDonald. He's a former NASA economist who studied the history of private spaceflight. I was shocked to learn reading your research that Robert Goddard, the father of modern rocketry, he got about half of his funding from private sources, especially from the Guggenheims. And that's despite the fact that what he was doing with rockets had such obvious military applications that I would have thought he would have been just swimming in government money devoted to defense.
3: He did get a fair amount of money from defense. He was essentially developing his rockets in the 1930s at the exact same time that Wernher von Braun is developing his rockets in Germany. And so those two people are actually competing to be the first people to launch something into space. Goddard's primary funder is the Guggenheim family. Wernher von Braun's primary funder is the Wehrmacht, the German army. What happens is, interestingly enough, in the early 30s, they basically achieve an equivalent level of spaceflight, which is maybe a kilometer or a couple kilometers up. This is obviously a significant achievement for a liquid fuel rocket, but the responses of their funders are very different. The Guggenheim family says, that's great, keep going, but we're keeping the funding the same. Whereas essentially the German army commits to $1 billion development of an entire research facility in Peenemünde in the north of Germany and begins the development program of the V2. One of the reasons was actually because these were not ICBMs, right? They're really able to bombard only a few hundred kilometers away. For the U.S., you won't be able to do launches across the Atlantic. But for Germany, of course, there's a lot more targets nearby. And so the incentives for the two different militaries were fundamentally different. Goddard, however, is convinced that he needs military money. And so he does leave his Guggenheim perch, which he had a nice life out in New Mexico. And he ultimately goes and works for the U.S. military to develop jet-assisted takeoff rockets.
2: It's interesting hearing you talk because you don't talk like the typical economists. You like stories. You seem like a little bit of a romantic, which fits in with the idea that you wanted to be an astronaut. Do you think that the rich history of science fiction stories about people traveling to the moon or to Mars, do you think those have served an important role, or do you see them as kind of secondary to the technology?
3: I think they're actually quite foundational. You know, spaceflight is a very interesting economic outcome, let's say. As I think folks know, it's pretty hard to live out in space.
2: That's the understatement of the year.
3: Yeah, you know, as they say, Mars ain't a kind of place to raise a kid. What that means is that a huge amount of effort, a huge amount of investment, a huge amount of blood, sweat, and tears goes into creating the systems and surviving out there. What motivates us for that? There's a little bit of the achievement and public acclaim that's a type of incentive, but actually most people who do spaceflight work, including most astronauts, they're not really the public figures that they would have been in the Mercury program and the Apollo program, right? And so I don't know if that's really the main incentive. I think the real core incentive is an internal psychological one, which is that the story of humanity figuring out how to become sophisticated enough, advanced enough, maybe even benevolent enough to manage to go out into space together and extend the story of humanity throughout the solar system and in the far future, potentially even to other stars, I think that story is very motivating to people. Not everyone in the space industry necessarily believes in that story. There are good technical and scientific reasons to believe that that may not ultimately happen. But if you don't believe in that story, then you're not going to self-select into the community of people who works on it. What is so fascinating to me is that spaceflight is largely, in many ways, the result of enough people believing in that story that they dedicate their labor to making it happen, and it has worked. And for me, that's something that fundamentally, I'm not sure we've really fully accounted for it within economics.
2: So you're essentially saying Robert Goddard didn't really care if he got paid for these rockets. He was just going to do it because he was born to do it. Whereas somebody like me, well, you know, I'm kind of willing to do whatever people pay me to do. And it is something that's more or less outside of our economic models, the idea that people just believe so deeply in something. Belief is a hard thing for us to model.
3: Exactly. But it clearly motivates a large amount of labor, right? Goddard, he didn't just believe in the story randomly. He received it as a teenager. He read about it. He read The War of the Worlds, and he read the unauthorized sequel to The War of the Worlds called Edison's Conquest of Mars. He read that as a teenager, and he wrote in his diary about, after having read those stories, climbing a cherry tree one day, trying to trim some of its branches, and having a vision of a vehicle taking off from the valley below. And from that moment, he basically dedicates his life to the development of the technologies to make that possible. I mean, that's a powerful belief, right? And when I was adding it up, his belief, the similar belief and motivation that the original German pioneer of liquid fuel rocketry, Hermann Oberth, had, and the same kind of figure in Russia, Konstantin Tsiolkovsky, they're basically dedicating, you know, on the order of 50 to 100 years of high technical labor to a project independent of any economic incentives. And they lay the foundation for liquid fuel rocketry. So, yeah, you know, if there's an appeal to economists out there, think about how to incorporate inelastic supplies of labor and the role of belief in the labor market and the economic systems, and we might start to see some new economic theories emerge.
2: Belief may have been a big part of what got us into space, but space today has become big business, and the incentives are more purely economic. Satellites today are an enormous economic activity. Do you have a rough idea what the revenues are right now of satellite companies and other private companies operating in space relative to NASA's annual budget of about $25
3: billion? Yeah, that's a great point. The overall estimate of the size of the global space economy is roughly on the order of $500 billion to $650 billion a year.
2: So 25 times bigger than NASA's budget.
3: That's right. And the vast majority of that, 75-80% of it all, is simply telecommunications. Historically, this has been satellites in geosynchronous orbit around the Earth, so 36,000 kilometers away. These are the satellites that would be providing your satellite television. But increasingly, it's now these low Earth orbit constellations like Starlink. They're bringing in revenues on the orders of tens of billions of dollars already, just for things like Starlink. So there's almost two space industries. One is all the kind of stuff that seems interesting, like space exploration and human spaceflight and even space defense. But that's actually a relatively small portion of the economy relative to telecommunications, because moving data around in space is actually by far the largest space industry.
2: I've been talking to some folks at Google who foresee a world in which a huge share of all the computation done by humanity would be done in space, in the form of swarms of these solar-powered satellites, what they call Project Suncatcher, and they'd be acting as data centers for a future AI-driven world. What do you think the chances are that they or someone else will actually pull this off?
3: Yeah, so orbital data centers is the hottest new topic for economic engineering debate within the space community. There are currently zero revenues, or maybe single-digit million-dollar research revenues at best, related to the use of orbital data centers. But the projections that some people are putting out there are very, very significant. And of course, this is tied to the projections overall of increases use of AI and the potential to put these data centers in space, not just because of the potential benefits of solar power, but also, frankly, because you have very different regulatory regimes up there. You don't need to take up anyone's land to put it up there. I have no doubt that we're going to see a number of attempts to do so. The cost of trying to put one of those up there is really only in the orders of hundreds of millions to low billions of dollars to really see how long can these GPUs last, what are really the efficiencies, what are the costs of, and frankly, the scales of these data centers.
2: You talked about that in a very matter-of-fact way, but most of the way you talk about space is more romantic and more intuitive, I would say. What's your intuition?
3: I mean, you know, two economists making predictions about these things.
2: I'm not making any predictions. I'm only asking you for one.
3: Yeah, touche. You're putting all the pressure on me. Look, I think we're going to see some of them, but I don't think the night sky is going to be radically transformed. I am moderately bullish on AI in general. I think the ultimate demand for orbital data centers will be limited, and there are going to be a lot of practical challenges with it. I do think we're going to see a number of them fielded, because I think there are going to be edge cases for data use, even just in space, where you're going to want to be storing and processing your data on orbit. I do think, like many tech hype cycles, though, there are a lot of people eager to sell you axes and overalls for this particular hypothesized gold rush. And so you may want to be on the overalls and pick the axe version of this rather than the searching for gold one.
2: ultimately, there's a practical dimension to this question. AI space data centers are objects launched up into space that need to be regulated just like everything else. I asked Rosanna Hoffman from the UN how she would think about regulating AI data centers in space.
4: The good thing is a data center is nothing else than a bunch of space objects, right? A lot of them, of course. So they too will have to adhere to the Outer Space Treaty. You'll have to register them. You will be liable for damages caused. They need to be authorized and supervised. They need to meet sustainability expectations, etc., etc. However, the number of satellites required for data centers will bring that question from emerging spacefaring nations, as we call them, or the global south, or developing countries, that say, sorry, but if you're planning hundreds of thousands of satellites in low Earth orbit, will there even be place for us? Where will we be able to put our satellites? So that's one question. And another question is space situational awareness or space traffic management. Data centers, because they would consist of so many satellites, there has to be some global mechanism on space traffic coordination. But then going a step further, it's just the broader notion of space sustainability. Even though we think space is infinite, it really isn't. And especially low Earth orbit, it's not, right? So we need to make sure that that area of space remains usable for future generations. We need to make sure that if we're planning hundreds of thousands of satellites, that they are able to deorbit when it's their end of life. Do we require, for example, a tax for every satellite launch that goes into a pot that then would be used for removing satellites or removing debris?
5: Spoken like a true economist. That's exactly the sort of thing that economists would say we not only should have, but really need if you're dealing with this negative externality of space tech.
4: Exactly. And these are discussions that are happening at the UN and member states are discussing it. But the question is, I ask myself this, not as a UN official, but as, you know, just Rosanna, do we need a major disaster happening first until we see the need for something like this? We haven't really seen major damage happen on Earth. We haven't seen a cascading event of damage happening in outer space. So do we have to wait for that to happen, or can states and commercial entities already foresee this need today?
2: I'm Steve Levitt. 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
2: In this episode, we've heard some reasons that space might be a good place to put data centers. But there's another reason AI and space belong together, and it has nothing to do with electricity or real estate. It was explained to me by Will Marshall, who I spoke with on the last episode. He's the co-founder and CEO of Planet, the data company whose satellites photograph the entire Earth every day. There's a lot of public uneasiness around AI and its growing importance in society. You've got a vision of a future version of AI that looks very, very different from our current models. Could you describe where you think AI is going to take us?
3: I think there's a new era of machine intelligence that I call planetary intelligence. So let me do a little backdrop first. Everyone's familiar with large language models now, incredibly powerful. They've read all the books in the world and the text on the internet. They have a lot of latent knowledge and they can pull all that together from all the disparate fields like no human can. But for all this capability, LLMs, the ChatGPTs and Geminis and what have you, are essentially blind. And what I mean by that is that they have no understanding of what's going on in the real world day to day. So I'll give you an example. A farmer starts asking about farming for their field in ChatGPT. It's going to tell them all about the theory of agricultural science, about crop science and all this sort of stuff. But it's going to know nothing about that person's field today, what the conditions are, what they could do better. Well, there's all these physical world data sets, but perhaps one of the core things is Earth data. Landsat in 1972 started imaging the whole planet every month and has done for the last 50 years. Planet in the last 10 years has been imaging the whole Earth at 3-meter resolution every single day. Both those systems together have about 5,000 images of the whole landmass of the Earth documenting change over time. Imagine adding all of that to these LLMs so that they have all that knowledge of agronomy and glaciology, but they also have literal understanding of what's going on in space and time day to day. So then the farmer asks that question and they can say, well, your field's doing this. It's got blight in this corner. The next door neighbor farmer did this and they did better yield last year after they had done this intervention. Why don't you do that? And it's not just satellite data. It's sensors all around the place. But Earth data is, if you like, the Wikipedia for this next phase. It's the foundation data set that will enable us to then answer questions about the physical world, about those fires, that's farming, that insurance, that so on. And that is going to open up a huge new set of domains of applications.
2: Now, you've talked about this in a very practical way, but I've also heard you talk in a very wistful, pro-humanity way. Could you talk about the Fermi paradox and how you think this kind of planetary AI will fit into the future of humanity?
3: We want to align AI with human interests and the rest of life on Earth. And AI alignment is a big challenge that we don't know how to solve yet. But I think a couple of things. Firstly, AI is going to be hard for it to learn well without sensors. A baby learns through interacting with the physical world by having sensors, eyes and ears and so on, and actuators, arms and legs and touch and so on. And interacting with the world, it learns, it becomes intelligent and ultimately self-aware and conscious. I think the same of AI. We want it to care about life on the Earth. Well, people tend to care more about things they know more about. So I hope that as we train AI on all the beautiful deltas of the Earth and the forests of the Earth and the river systems and so on, it will care more about the Earth, the humans, the rest of life on the Earth. Now, that's very speculative, but I haven't seen a good thesis for how we ensure AI alignment. And I think that's part of the puzzle, potentially.
2: That sounds like a really great science fiction story where you train the AI to value the beauty of Earth and humanness in order to protect our long term.
3: You asked about the Fermi paradox. Look, fundamentally, the Fermi paradox is the universe is really large. There's lots of opportunity for life. Why haven't we seen the aliens yet? Roughly speaking, I'll spare you the maths. There's about 1,000 billion Earth-like planets. That is planets that look like the Earth in the sense of geology, liquid water and all that. That's about 100 billion Earth-like planets for every human on the Earth. It's just a vast, vast number. We've looked at loads and found lots of planets around nearby star systems, and none of them look as good as the Earth. None of them have we found any signs of life yet. At the minute, we either know we're either very rare or alone. And either way, the incredible, interconnected, complex web of life that we have on the Earth is incredibly precious. One of the answers to the Fermi paradox of why haven't we seen life is simply, do we get technological and then blow ourselves up? Or any species, when it becomes technological, it blows itself up. And all you have to believe for that is that when a species becomes technological in our universe, typically they get faster at building the technology than the social smarts to figure out how to control that technology, and accidents happen. Now, I won't speculate too much on how good we are at social systems, but we're certainly very good at technology. I mean, look how far we've come from a horse and cart to man on the moon in a century or what have you. And it's just crazy how fast we're going. And now soon we're on the precipice of artificial general intelligence or super intelligence, which might be just a couple of months to a couple of years, max a couple of decades away. So in geological times, really very soon, we are going to have general intelligence or super intelligence. Superintelligence being smarter than humans on everything, this is not a minor moment. This is arguably the most important things humans have ever done. It's not like any other technology, because it's a technology that can build anything else. And how we do that could actually relate to Fermi paradox. Are we going to steer ourselves smartly through there? We sort of bumbled our way through nuclear weapons. We didn't blow ourselves up, but we came close a couple of times. What are we going to do here? This is a big test, and I happen to think that we haven't got a good path yet, but maybe, just maybe, training it on understanding all of life on Earth will help it to appreciate that. I don't think we should rely on that. I think we need more robust mechanisms, but I think that could be part of the answer.
2: I wanted to end where this whole series began, with Blaise Aguirre-Yarkas, the person who first thought up Project Suncatcher.
4: Now, you talk about this in terms of a moonshot, but also you're describing it is as if this is going to happen for sure. So I'm curious, in 40 years, say, what do you think the chances are that this will have come to fruition and we will be doing a lot of our AI computing in space? Like a number. What's your number on that?
5: My number is 90%.
4: That doesn't sound like a moonshot.
5: No, in that sense, it's different from a moonshot. And the reason is that when we started to work on the Apollo project, we really did not know if it was possible. It was unknown whether it would work, but also it was unknown whether there was really a compelling reason to go to space. And indeed, it turned out that there wasn't at the time. The reason to do it was to show off and to look big alongside the Soviets after the Sputnik moment. For really doing space at scale, the motivation was just not really there. Whereas here, I think we're in a different situation for two reasons. One of them is that the physics and the engineering are already proven. Like, we know how to do this. And it really is just a matter of whether there is a point in doing it. And we also know that there is a point. The physics of energy and the demand curves of AI are things that I think we've already understood. So when I think about what the 10% looks like where this doesn't happen, it is either my expectations about AI demand are completely violated, which would really surprise me, or we have some much larger scale setback and civilization really slows down for a while. I mean, those are the scenarios under which I think this will not happen.
4: Let's hope that the great majority of that 10% is your expectations about AI, not nuclear holocaust or whatever incredible societal disaster that would lead us to be no longer able to launch satellites.
5: I am an optimist, but there's no question that things like nuclear proliferation is getting more serious now. There are real risks, right? And I think we do have to acknowledge that. I'm not talking about AI apocalypses, et cetera. I'm just talking about the fact that we are an advanced and in some ways fragile civilization. And we have many, many means to harm ourselves, given our great powers today.
4: But you think that AI apocalypse is not among the leading worries of the next 40 years?
5: I wouldn't say that it's not among my concerns, although I guess my versions of that probably look quite different from those of many AI doomers.
4: What's your version of AI apocalypse? What do you think if something's going to go really wrong, what do you think would be?
5: Well, AI can definitely be used to do really large-scale cyber attacks, bioengineering, etc. There was just a story in the New York Times about huge numbers of synthetic drugs that have been killing a lot of people in the Cook County prison. So that's a classic dual-use sort of scenario. The fact that we can use AI to make really large new numbers of drugs is great news in terms of drug development, but it has a dark side too. And that's true of nearly every great power that we acquire. And to be clear, the reason that I'm fundamentally more optimistic than some people I encounter is because I have come to the conclusion that intelligence has this very fundamentally social character. Intelligence is pro-social. That's how intelligence is made. And so in that sense, the sort of fantasy of the evil supervillain, like I always used to wonder, why aren't there more evil supervillains? Why is that only a thing in cartoons? And I think the reason is that there is actually an inherent pro-sociality in intelligence. And I believe that has already saved us many, many times over. So that's why I'm optimistic. But it doesn't mean that we can't screw up. A lot of people talk about using energy for AI in a way that implies that energy is a zero-sum sort of thing, that if it's going to AI, then it's not going to something else that is better for humans or something. And there are two things that I think are important to keep in mind about this. One of them is that as entities become more intelligent, more sophisticated, they spend more and more of their energy on thinking. It's why so much of our energy, of our bodies, goes to our brain. That's only true of the brainiest recently evolved species. Fully a quarter of our energy goes into the operation of our brains. And as cities grow and become more intelligent, meaning that they develop a larger technological base and they become capable of more things, more and more of the energy in the city goes toward thinking as opposed to manual labor. So these are really large-scale trends that have to do with the whole evolution of intelligence on Earth. And from that perspective, you know, I fully expect that by the year 2100, the great majority of energy used in the solar system will be going toward AI and will be both harvested and consumed off Earth. So when I think about what 2100 could look like, it could look like this: Earth as a beautiful biological paradise with lots of happy humans and animals and plants and so on, and a kind of computational mesh that extends much farther out in the solar system. And the amount of computing happening in that mesh will dwarf what is happening on the ground, along with the amount of energy. So that's where I see things going over the longer term. And I think that it's a continuation of a process that has already been happening for 3.5 billion years.
6: Big thanks to Steve Levitt for hosting these two episodes on space data centers. And thanks to all of our guests, Blaise Aguera-Iarcas, Travis Beals, Will Marshall, Alex McDonald, and Rosanna Hoffman. Coming up next time on the show, former SEC Chair Gary Gensler has had a front row seat for every financial shock in recent history. So how is he thinking about the AI boom?
7: I think that we have a stock market that is highly valued by any measure. We have a boom in the capital expenditures that will plateau and maybe even decline in the next few years. So when that comes, that's a reversal that you see will happen for all of these chip manufacturers, construction, and so forth. And something has to give.
6: That's next time on the show. Until then, take care of yourself. And if you can, someone else too.

0: Hey, this is Alex Voltz, the host of Scenic Sounds here on WUTC. I hope you'll join me every Friday morning from 10 to noon as we explore the music of Chattanooga. 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That's jazz and blues, country, hip-hop, punk, even metal. We've got it all here. So tune in for Scenic Sounds every Friday from 10 to noon on WUTC.
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1: Meeting again, they're going to say, like, do I want to stay in the Navy? You're going to have some of the most experienced men and women. They're going to take a lot of their technical skills and walk away.
2: There are reports of plumbing problems, food shortages, and declining mental health among crew members on the carrier, which has been deployed to sea for more than 8 months. Defense Secretary Pete Hegseth has also pushed back on reports of poor conditions. Another carrier, the USS George Washington, is headed toward the Middle East to replace the ship. Chandelise Duster, NPR News.
3: The head of U.S. Central Command, Admiral Brad Cooper, visited the Abraham Lincoln on Saturday. He acknowledged the mental health challenges on the ship, but he also said there are fewer cases than on other ships. At least 7 people have died after heavy rains and historic flooding in Indiana. While the rains are expected to ease, relief is coming much too late for people like Frank Gounder, who owns a furniture business in Indianapolis.
4: I lost everything. I make and refurbish furniture, mostly wood. You know, there was no way to keep everything out of the water.
3: Indianapolis officials say flooding from the White River peaked early yesterday, reaching more than 24 feet, surpassing records set in 1913. The drenching rains and destructive floods also swept through other parts of the Midwest. You're listening to NPR. Opening statements are scheduled to take place in Las Vegas today in the trial of the man accused of playing a role in the 1996 murder of Tupac Shakur. Steve Futterman reports.
5: Prosecutors will accuse Dwayne Davis, a former powerful gang leader, of orchestrating the killing. He will not be accused of pulling the trigger, but rather putting together all the elements that ended with Shakur being shot. The key evidence will be Davis's own words in interviews and in a 2019 memoir where he says he supplied the gun used in the murder and was in the car that drove up alongside Shakur. The defense is expected to claim that Davis was fabricating and embellishing. Shakur's cousin, William Lassane, does not believe the explanation.
6: Of course, he's going to evade accountability by saying that he embellished for the last 15 years.
5: Davis now also claims he wasn't even in Las Vegas the night of the killing. For NPR News, I'm Steve Futterman in Las Vegas.
3: Actress Hayden Panettiere has died. She starred in the television series including Heroes and Nashville. Her father announced her death, but no cause was immediately released. Panettiere had a prolific career dating back to 1994, and her credits included the voice of Dot in A Bug's Life. Her role as a cheerleader with superpowers in Heroes propelled her to fame with the mantra, "Save the cheerleader, save the world." Hayden Panettiere was 36 years old. I'm Linda Kenyon, NPR News in Washington.
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0: commit to remain independent from the White House. NPR's Jacqueline Diaz reports he was asked to make that pledge on NBC's Meet the Press.
1: After the scandal of Watergate, it was standard that the DOJ and the White House were kept completely separate, even though the president would nominate an attorney general. The DOJ handled its own affairs and prosecuted cases without input from the president. Blanche refused to pledge an independent DOJ when asked by Meet the Press host Kristen Welker.
2: No, I'm not going to pledge that, and no attorney general should ever pledge that.
1: Blanche's comments were made just days after a close confirmation vote. He replaced Pam Bondi, who Trump fired after Bondi was seen as having not moved fast enough to prosecute his opponents, including former FBI Director James Comey. Jacqueline Diaz, NPR News.
0: Blanche previously served as President Trump's personal attorney. You're listening to NPR. More than 120,000 homes and businesses in Hawaii are without power this morning due to the strong winds and heavy rains of what is now Tropical Storm Lala. The storm's winds and flooding damaged or destroyed dozens of homes as it passed near the islands. Bill Dorman with Hawaii Public Radio reports more than 2 feet of rain fell on the Hawaiian Islands.
3: All public schools in the state of Hawaii are closed today. So are government offices. Exceptions are emergency workers and those working crucial services, and they have a lot to do. Damage assessments are still coming in. The southern part of Hawaii Island was one of the hardest hit areas, with half a dozen local bridges destroyed or heavily damaged. Rock slides, mud slides, and flooding of saturated ground remain challenges across the islands. Hawaiian Electric says tens of thousands of residents around the state are still without power. Emergency crews restored electricity to thousands by Sunday night, but for so many, recovery is just beginning. For NPR News, I'm Bill Dorman in Honolulu.
0: Indiana public safety officials say at least 7 people have died during days of heavy rain and historic flooding in the state. Officials in Indianapolis say flooding from the White River peaked early yesterday before it began to recede. The National Weather Service has cautioned more storms were expected to pass through central and southern Indiana, as well as other parts of the Midwest, bringing with them heavy rain, flash flooding, and damaging winds. I'm Linda Kenyon, NPR News in Washington.
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6: I'm Michelle Martin. 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
11: And I'm Michelle Martin. Good morning. The USS Washington is on its way to the Middle East to relieve the USS Lincoln.
10: The Lincoln has been at the center of concerns over mental health issues, as well as lack of sufficient food and basic supplies, including soap. In a few minutes, we'll speak with Democratic Senator Mark Kelly, who's been in touch with relatives of sailors aboard the ship. But first, NPR has learned that supply chain issues haven't been limited to just this one carrier since the U.S. launched its war with Iran.
11: To hear more about this, we have reporter Steve Wall.

0: America. Did you feel like you needed her blessing to write that one?
1: I definitely wanted her to give her seal of approval before we recorded it. So it was definitely, there was a process of showing it to her, yeah.
0: I read that you've said, and this is a quote, "I used to think my experiences weren't interesting enough. It took a lot of living for me to recognize that my story was never just my own. Other people have felt these things." Tell me more about what you meant by that.
1: Well, there's that great Scorsese quote, the most personal is the most creative. And I think when you're young and you want to be an artist or you want to be creative, you tend to look outside and not inside. I wanted to make grand gestures and use flowery language. And just slowly but surely as I get older, I realize that my language is beautiful and that I can speak about things in my own life. And I attribute people like, Bruce Springsteen and Tom Petty to opening that door for me to be able to write about what I actually know about.
0: Is this an album you think you could have recorded as a younger man, or did you need to age a bit before you could sing this kind of music?
1: Yeah, absolutely had to do it later on in life. I didn't have the chops to do it when we first started. I didn't know what I was doing. But it's taken a lot of hours and a lot of determination to get to this point.
2: When I stole away on that three-lane headed south.
0: Going back about your dad and his love of country western and his influence on this, what has your dad said about this album?
1: He loves it. He thinks it's going to take off. My dad's 82 years old. He's going to be 82 in November. And I think he's secretly been waiting for me to make this record all along. He just said, finally.
0: That's Brandon Flowers. His new solo album is called Thrasher. Brandon Flowers, thank you so much for the time.
1: Oh, thank you.
2: So hold me in your arms. I think I'm going under. Take your time with my heart.
0: This is NPR News.
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6: Live from NPR News in Washington, I'm Dave Mattingly. President Trump says he believes vandalism is responsible for large patches of dead grass near the World War II Memorial on the National Mall in Washington. NPR's Marie Andrusovich says it's the same area where a stage was put up and crowds gathered for the July 4th celebration.
7: The stretch of lawn in question was the site of Trump's Independence Day celebration. The president posted a photo of the now brown and patchy turf on social media saying, "Look what vandals did to the grass connecting the vandalized World War II monument and the vandalized reflecting pool." An arrest was made last Friday after a woman sprayed graffiti on the World War II monument. She claimed responsibility for the vandalism on social media. But charges were dismissed against a former Olympian accused of damaging the reflecting pool after poor construction was determined to be the cause. Trump criticized his longtime ally Jeanine Pirro for her decision to drop the charges. Marie Andrusovich, NPR News, Washington.
6: President Trump's 15-point peace plan for Gaza is a major focus in Jerusalem today. That's where the president's Middle East negotiator and son-in-law, Jared Kushner, is meeting with Israeli Prime Minister Benjamin Netanyahu. The plan is supported by Hamas, but it's been rejected by the Israeli leader. This is NPR News from Washington. Russia's defense ministry says its forces intercepted more than 800 Ukrainian drones launched at the country yesterday in one of the largest aerial assaults of the war. At least 6 people were killed. Moscow's mayor says nearly 3/4 of those Ukrainian drones were aimed at the Russian capital. In Wisconsin, hundreds of people gathered in Milwaukee yesterday for the annual Ukrainian Festival. As Chuck Kornbach reports, the event raises money to help Ukrainian soldiers wounded in the ongoing war with Russia.
8: A church choir sang Ukrainian folk songs as hundreds of people gathered to help the group Wisconsin Ukrainians raise money. The nonprofit helps pay for medical treatment in the U.S. for severely wounded Ukrainian soldiers. Group President Halina Salapata says she's encouraged by a massive weekend drone attack launched against Russia as part of a more comprehensive military campaign.
9: I remember 2 years ago, I didn't see light in the end of the tunnel. Now I do see the light because I see that Ukraine is capable.
8: Others at the festival say they're also happy their home country is being more militarily aggressive against Russia. For NPR News, I'm Chuck Kornbach in Milwaukee.
6: Some of the nation's largest retailers report their latest earnings numbers this week. They include Home Depot, Lowe's, Target, and Walmart. I'm Dave Mattingly in Washington.
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0: It's Morning Edition from NPR News. I'm Sasha Pfeiffer.
12: And I'm Michelle Martin. Good morning. Wildfires are burning across several western states, and those states prepared for fires differently. Some struggle to pass rules recommended by safety experts. NPR's Lauren Sommer has this report.
13: When the Old Trails fire started in Spokane, Dave Cocott got a warning to be ready to evacuate. He started packing up family keepsakes. Then he got an alert that a second wildfire was headed his way.
14: That's amazing to be threatened by not just one, but two fires. Really scary.
13: But Cocott wasn't actually surprised.
14: My first thought of these fires, like, here we go again.
13: Cocott has spent his career thinking about wildfires. For most of it, he was a fire protection engineer at the Spokane Fire Department. So he'd prepared his home for fires. The house has fire-resistant siding, not wood, and he'd cleared the flammable plants around it.
14: You kind of think, like, I don't know how the house would go through a fire, but I think ours would have done fine.
13: Studies show that houses that take those steps, manage vegetation, and use fire-resistant materials are more likely to survive wildfires. That's because houses get inundated with tiny burning embers, which is the main way they ignite. Cocott took those steps voluntarily, but he's been pushing for Washington to adopt them statewide. And state regulators were set to do that.
15: I now call to order this hearing regarding proposed changes to...
13: At a hearing in 2024, regulators got public feedback on the new wildfire rules. They released maps showing which parts of Washington are at risk of wildfires. Houses built in those areas would have to use fire-resistant materials like on the roof and siding. They'd also have to create defensible space, like keeping tree branches 10 feet away from a house. That last part raised some pushback at the hearing, like from Eric Seibel of the Tahoma Audubon Society, a wildlife conservation group.
16: I'm concerned that trees, which are our best defense against climate change, will be destroyed en masse if the provisions of the code pass.
13: state legislators stepped in and ordered regulators to redo the wildfire rules. Angie Lane is with Washington's Department of Natural Resources. She says by December, they plan to have new wildfire maps that more accurately show the areas at risk.
17: It's trying to make sure that people are smart building in those areas.
13: But there won't be rules requiring homeowners to manage their trees and vegetation because state legislators got rid of that. Washington isn't alone. Last year, Oregon lawmakers repealed their state's wildfire building codes and vegetation rules after public pushback. Ryan Mahandy is with Headwaters Economics, a wildfire and land use think tank. She says wildfire laws are a patchwork across the western U.S.
18: While many states face the same risk, what we're increasingly seeing is many different interpretations of how to reduce that risk. It is literally all over the map.
13: California has had building codes for wildfire-prone areas for almost 20 years. Colorado and Utah recently passed similar rules. But Idaho, Arizona, and Wyoming don't have them. Handy says some of the public pushback is over concerns about home insurance.
18: If you publish a map that shows my wildfire risk, am I suddenly going to be in the crosshairs of the insurance industry? Insurers have their own proprietary maps that are quite sophisticated.
13: In other words, insurance companies are way ahead of states in evaluating risk. And that risk is getting worse because hotter temperatures are priming the landscape to burn. Back in Spokane, Dave Cocott's house is okay. The fires didn't reach him. He says the damage in his community should be a wake-up call for Washington.
14: Fires are changing. These types of fires are changing. They're becoming much larger fires.
13: And he says that means states need to do more to prepare. Lauren Sommer, NPR News.
19: The drug Tadalafil, known by its brand name Cialis, is taken by millions of men for erectile dysfunction. Now there's a movement to repurpose the medication to help people live longer. NPR's Will Stone reports.
20: About a year ago, Christy Swicky made a change to her daily wellness routine. She added a low dose of Tadalafil.
21: It seemed very harmless. If anything, it's going to help blood flow, and that can be beneficial to our brain and our heart.
20: It's true that Tadalafil does improve blood flow throughout the body, though in general, those taking it are only concerned about one region. And Swicky says she definitely gets questions.
21: They're mostly just like, wait, what? You're a woman. What are you doing?
20: Swicky has a PhD in molecular oncology. She's built a following on social media around longevity. Her decision to take a drug intended for erectile dysfunction goes back to her own family history of heart disease.
21: That was my main focus of like, well, maybe this is a low-hanging fruit, something that I can do to prevent that.
20: In fact, high-profile figures in wellness and biohacking are increasingly talking up Tadalafil as a longevity drug. Swicky herself promotes it for an online clinic called Ageless RX. Dr. Janelle Decker is the medical director there.
22: I do feel like the observational studies out there are strong enough to warrant offering it as a longevity medication to both men and women.
20: This is a big reason drugs like Tadalafil are getting more attention. In recent years, research has shown that men who take these medications seem to fare better in a variety of ways. Cardiologist Robert Kloner is at Huntington Medical Research Institutes and the University of Southern California. A study of his looked at more than 8,000 men who took it for erectile dysfunction. They had a 55% lower rate of cardiovascular-related death and a 44% lower rate of death overall during the study period of about 3 years.
23: This to us is a very interesting signal.
20: In other words, he says, it's showing an association, not causation.
23: None of these drugs are FDA approved for longevity or for reducing major adverse cardiovascular events. Having said that, so many of these studies have all been consistent.
20: Some have found a decreased risk of dementia and Alzheimer's when taking these drugs. Tadalafil works by preventing the breakdown of a signaling molecule. This helps smooth muscle cells relax, blood vessels dilate, blood flow increases. It's already approved to treat a form of high blood pressure affecting arteries in the lungs and is similar to Viagra, which was originally developed as a cardiovascular drug. In fact, earlier this summer, Kloner was part of an expert group known as the Princeton Consensus Panel that concluded it may be appropriate to use low-dose Tadalafil for some men at increased risk of cardiovascular disease.
23: It's not something that cardiologists are routinely recommending, but these drugs in general are very safe.
20: He acknowledges, though, they're not as well studied in women. Some experts, including Dr. Steven Nissen, are troubled this is catching on without high-quality data in humans. Nissen is chief academic officer of the Cleveland Clinic Heart, Vascular, and Thoracic Institute.
24: Absence of evidence of harm doesn't mean there isn't harm.
1: in the absence of randomized controlled trial data, it's pretty hard to justify.
20: Human trials are something Dr. Kloner at USC wants to do.
23: The problem with that is trying to find funding for it.
20: He says pharmaceutical companies aren't incentivized to do these studies because generic versions are already available. So for now, patients and doctors need to decide for themselves if a drug intended for the bedroom should also be used to try to extend life. Will Stone, NPR News.
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2: What kind of music comes to mind when you think of college-aged musicians hanging around a coffee house? Probably some acoustic folk, maybe some bongo-based world music. How about classical cantatas? You're on the Soundbeat. That's Bach you're listening to. The piece composed when he was the head of the Collegium Musicum of Leipzig, Germany. They were groups of amateur and professional musicians who would gather regularly in public locales, a bit like an upscale open mic night. The Leipzig group met at Café Zimmermann, a café house, as they say. Fitting then that this piece, some of Bach's lighter fare, was called the Coffee Cantata. Protagonist Lieschen refuses her father's requests to quit drinking coffee, calling it more delicious than 1,000 kisses and sweeter than Muscatel wine. But when her father refuses to allow her to marry, she relents. Though she would have a rider in any future marriage contract. She must be allowed at least 3 cups a day. Which sounds like an okay agreement for any marriage. Soundbeat is produced at the Belfer Audio Archive, Syracuse University Libraries. I'm Brett Barry.
3: From Scenic Roots, I'm Ray Bassett.
4: Ian Hall was born and raised in the coal country of southeastern Kentucky. The poems in Creekwater Mansions, his debut collection, published by Eastover Press, are steeped in that time and that place. He earned a Master of Fine Arts at the University of Tennessee in Knoxville, and when I spoke with Ian this spring, he was a PhD candidate at Florida State University in Tallahassee.
24: One of the most sort of through-line motifs in everything I do is this idea that, you know, people who are in various forms of duress or immiseration, whether it's economic, interpersonal, things like that, how they kind of make do, how do they foster intimacy and community when in dire straits or when under fire, proverbially or literally speaking. And so one of the things that I'm trying to excavate in the book, I think, one of the things I'm intentionally trying to do is find these moments of Kantian beauty or transcendence in and amongst the wreckage, in and amongst hardship and perdition and sapping circumstances. So I think that's sort of what I'm searching for, this under duress, is this notion. Not that everyone has horrible lives or that they're like, if you buy me a train ticket, I'd leave kind of deal. It's not that. And it's not to be sensationalist or hyperbolic. It's more just to say that it's tough there sometimes. It's tough, you know, to get by. There's not a ton of opportunity in the traditional sense. It's not really, well, it makes up for it, I think, but it's not really a economic boom time there. So how can the left behind and the used up really seed and cultivate community? And how can the writer or the poet view these situations intentionally and ethically and excavate some kind of aesthetic transcendence out of it, so to speak?
25: I'd like you to read one of the poems from this collection.
24: I'm going to read actually the first poem in the book. It's called Recoil. And if I had to give just a quick little prezi about what it's saying, it's a poem about fathers and sons and the things between them. This is Recoil. My grandfather had an over-under he called Pardon Me. It'd rip through near anything neat as the inaugural bite from an apple. He let me shoot it when I was 6, and it tendered my shoulder to mince. My father wrung his hands every time Pap let me go bare-souled through the freshly shuffled loam of his garden. "He'll come home all wormy," he said, and fretted as well mornings we spent saning crawdads in the brisk gray ribbon of creek. "All you do is mouth," Pap would say when he'd indulged enough of his jitters. They were always roostering. But now I'm 10, and Pap is dead. He's been in that shape for months. His heart brittled. There are other words for what happened to him, but they don't mean an iota to me. As a child, I can only stand to know here and now. We are thrifting through his closet, my father and me, and I feel empty-headed from the sensuous particulars of penny loafer, old plaid, and herringbone. We sort a while, the handsome clothes all starched together and clean untinned. Only the white t-shirts, faint and threadbare, have had any use. He didn't wear one of these nice outfits, did he? I say this and already don't know if I regret it. The spoiled quiet. Still, my father busies himself. His fingers spider over every garment, fold, pleat, crease, with the washerwoman's meek fidelity. In this vinegared hush, my stomach trebles. I go to the toilet, deep unclench. After a time, I rinse off, pad feebly into the towel closet, and through a dist end in the wallpapering, I watch my father in the other room. He has one of Pap's old work shirts pressed against his face like smelling salts.
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19: At the movies this week, we'll discover cool, refreshing desserts used to lure kids into darkness and destruction. Thanks for joining me for another Real Discovery. I'm Kristen Dreyer Kramer. For many kids, the summer months are for long afternoons spent hanging out with friends at the pool and ending the day with a cold treat. But in Eli Roth's Ice Cream Man, those sweet treats on a hot summer day end up wreaking havoc on a quaint small town. Ice Cream Man travels to Baleen Bay, where the kids are counting down the last few school days until summer break. When an ice cream truck makes its way through town on a hot afternoon, everyone crowds around to get a cool treat, except for Charlie Zeltzer's Jared, who's lactose intolerant. That night, the kids turn into sprinkle-covered zombies who go on a gruesome killing spree through town. When Jared arrives at school the next morning, he realizes that something is horribly wrong, and he teams up with the only unaffected kids to stop it. One by one, the adults of Baleen Bay meet their end in the most graphic of ways at the hands of the town's children. Roth makes this quirky little horror film gleefully gruesome, a disturbing mix of stomach-turning violence and childlike playfulness. As the kids terrorize the town, they cover it in chalk drawings while turning the bodies of their victims into colorful art projects. For the most part, though, there isn't a whole lot to the story. After a long and somewhat drawn-out spree, Jared and the others learn about the Ice Cream Man's origins and what they'll need to do to stop him and end the town's horrors. But apart from the comically complicated instructions for putting an end to the massacre, most of the film focuses around the over-the-top murder and mayhem as Jared and a handful of others fight for their own survival. Though the outrageousness of the situation sometimes makes the film wickedly entertaining, the storytelling feels off balance, spending a whole lot of time on the setup and not very much on the solution. But is it worth lining up at the ice cream truck? It could be. With its offbeat mix of summer fun and extreme gore, Ice Cream Man is an unexpected horror movie. But unless you're a fan of brainless violence, the film's horrors end up feeling almost monotonous without an interesting story to fall back on. It gets a C. And finally this week, our real quick discovery. Ice Cream Man writer-director Eli Roth has sparked controversy over his use of generative AI to create some of the film's scenes. Well, that's it for another Real Discovery. For more reviews and updates on the latest films, including kids taking to the streets to sell sweet treats of their own in Cookie Queens, visit realdiscovery.org and nightsandweekends.com. Until next week, take some time to catch a movie or two. You never know what you might discover.
12: 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I'm Michelle Martin.
19: And I'm Sasha Pfeiffer. President Trump says he wants the U.S. to scale back military cooperation with one of its allies, South Korea. He posted this online within hours of the planned start of joint exercises between the two countries. Trump's comments may be an olive branch to North Korea in the hopes of restarting diplomacy with North Korea that began and then stalled in Trump's first term. NPR's Anthony Kuhn reports from Seoul.
5: In a social media post, President Trump said that joint drills with South Korea are costly and send a hostile message to North Korea. He added that he has a good relationship with the North's leader, Kim Jong-un, and he expressed disappointment that South Korea had declined to help the U.S. with operations against Iran. South Korea's presidential office said it hopes that friendly relations between Trump and Kim will lead to meaningful dialogue between their two countries. But Trump's orders came as a shock to people waking up in Seoul.
6: I was really surprised that it came at this stage, which is right on the day of the start of the exercise.
5: Chon Inbom is a retired South Korean Army lieutenant general. He says such concessions to North Korea will be taken not as a goodwill gesture, but as a sign of weakness.
6: If you want to talk to the North Koreans and have them come to the table, all you have to do is say, okay, we give up and we acknowledge that you are a nuclear weapon state. And they'll come to the table and they will want many things.
5: President Trump also scaled back military drills in 2018. He held three summits with Kim Jong-un, but they failed to reach a deal, and the talks fell apart in 2019. Chon Inbom notes that Trump's move is likely to be welcomed by the progressive administration of South Korean President Lee Jae-myung. Lee wants to engage with North Korea, but so far, Pyongyang has rejected Lee's conciliatory words and gestures. President Trump, meanwhile, has continued to speak favorably about Kim Jong-un. Returning from a summit in China in May, he told reporters aboard Air Force One that there had been no recent progress in reviving stalled diplomacy with Kim.
7: But I have a good relationship with him. He's been respectful of our country.
5: The Trump administration's 2026 National Defense Strategy says North Korea poses a nuclear threat to the U.S. homeland, as well as to allies South Korea and Japan. General Chon Inbom says Trump's message could have an impact on the debate in South Korea on whether to continue to rely on the U.S. for defense against North Korea's nuclear weapons or whether to develop their own deterrent.
6: Your traditional allies and greatest supporters of the alliance, they will naturally want their own capability to have nuclear weapons.
5: South Korea's defense ministry says the 10 days of joint U.S.-South Korean military drills began as planned. Anthony Kuhn, NPR News, Seoul.
12: It's been more than a year since Texas created its newest city, Starbase. People who work for Elon Musk's SpaceX live there. SpaceX's headquarters, launch site, and rockets are there, too. Now, Starbase is looking to expand its boundaries and annex more than 7,000 acres of surrounding land. Reynaldo Leaños Jr. reports.
8: It's a scorching August afternoon in South Texas, and Becca Hinojosa, the co-founder of the South Texas Environmental Justice Network, blasts the AC in her car.
9: We're driving along Highway 4, headed towards Boca Chica Beach.
8: As Hinojosa drives, large 18-wheelers and silver Cybertrucks zoom by her on the opposite side of the highway.
9: This road is always under construction. SpaceX is rapidly colonizing and changing the entire landscape of Boca Chica.
8: And very soon, the city of Starbase and Elon Musk's SpaceX could change this area by the Gulf of Mexico even more. In 2025, Starbase was created around SpaceX as a way for the company to grow its workforce and expand launches. Elon Musk established the complex with the goal of sending humans back to the moon and eventually to Mars. The city is now looking to annex land from private property owners and state land, and Starbase already controls the beach and road access during launches. According to documents that the city sent to impacted landowners, Starbase says they want this annexation in order to provide more efficient coordination with agencies like U.S. Customs and Border Protection and the Texas Department of Public Safety. Hinojosa is headed to a landowner's property that Starbase wants.
9: We're on beautiful, pristine land owned by a property owner who doesn't want to get sucked up into Elon Musk's city of Starbase.
8: Hinojosa has been in touch with several landowners, like 56-year-old Barbara Buckner, Her grandmother was a Holocaust survivor who fled Poland, settled in Chicago, and purchased less than an acre in South Texas.
10: You have people that they're trying to build a future for themselves, in this case, trying to build a retirement for themselves, and getting basically run over by a big corporation.
8: Buckner is opposed to annexation. She wonders, who is Starbase's priority? Residents or SpaceX? Currently, the mayor and one of the two city commissioners work for SpaceX.
10: I mean, how can you be supporting residents when you work for SpaceX?
8: The mayor didn't respond to several requests for an interview. Hinojosa fears environmental damage. In 2024, the Environmental Protection Agency found that SpaceX had violated the Clean Water Act after tens of thousands of gallons of industrial wastewater were discharged into surrounding areas. And Hinojosa says that kind of damage could come with more rocket launches.
9: I've come out here several times after a SpaceX launch to document all of the debris. I have photos of metal shrapnel blown up into this area that we're on.
8: SpaceX did not respond to questions about the environmental impact of rocket launches. Sofia Benavides is the Cameron County Commissioner of Precinct 1. That's where Starbase is.
14: The law allows them to do so, so there's nothing that we can do to stop it.
8: Starbase has until August 18 to hear back from impacted landowners to see if the city has the necessary signatures needed to go through with the annexation. Then they will hold two public hearings. And in September, city officials will vote on whether to annex or not.
9: They call it Starbase. You pull the curtain back. It's the SpaceX annexation. SpaceX threatens the Rio Grande Valley, and that's why we'll continue to resist.
8: Hinojosa's organization is looking into possible legal action to prevent the annexation. For NPR News, I'm Reynaldo Leaños Jr. in Starbase, Texas.
19: 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I'm Sasha Pfeiffer.
12: And I'm Michelle Martin.

0: Unexpected absences are costly for employers. Now a startup is tackling the problem with an app that helps workers with transportation and childcare emergencies.
1: Having that app and having our employees make it to work has been crazy beneficial for us.
0: I'm Rob Schmitz, the app that's serving as a safety net. That story on All Things Considered from NPR News.

0: way, businesses and nonprofits have jumped in with supplies for basic needs and a relief fund to support people impacted. For NPR, I'm Samantha Horton in Indianapolis.
1: You're listening to NPR. Presidential candidates in Brazil rallied supporters on the first official day of campaigning before its October 4th primary. The two top candidates are almost a repeat of the divisive election of 4 years ago, except the challenger this time is the son of Brazil's far-right party leader, currently under house detention. NPR's Carrie Kahn reports.
2: Flávio Bolsonaro greeted supporters along Copacabana's iconic beach. With total humility, I accept the mission President Bolsonaro passed to me, he said, referring to his father, the former far-right president convicted of plotting a coup to overturn his electoral loss 4 years ago. The younger Bolsonaro pledges to crack down on crime, a top issue for voters. Leftist President Luiz Inácio Lula da Silva campaigned in his stronghold of Sao Paulo state. The 80-year-old touted his standing up to President Trump's harsh rhetoric and high tariffs. Carrie Kahn, NPR News, Rio de Janeiro.
1: A court in Maryland has struck down the state's tax on digital advertising, saying it violates the Federal Internet Tax Freedom Act and parts of the U.S. Constitution. The court also ordered the state to repay digital ad tax money collected from companies like Apple and Google. Maryland introduced the tax in 2021 to fund education and expected to raise $250 million annually. The law targeted large companies with global revenues over $100 million. I'm Linda Kenyon, NPR News in Washington.
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8: It's Morning Edition from NPR News. I'm Michelle Martin.
9: And I'm Sasha Pfeiffer. In Russia and Ukraine, at least 20 people were killed and dozens more injured in air attacks that stretched from the weekend to this morning. That included the largest single-day Ukrainian attack on Russia to date. In a few minutes, we'll hear from the great-granddaughter of Soviet leader Nikita Khrushchev, Nina Khrushcheva, about people's reactions in Moscow. We start with details of the latest attacks in a war of attrition with no end in sight.
8: Joining us to tell us more about this is NPR's Charles Maines in Moscow. Good morning, Charles.
10: Good morning, Michelle.
8: So first of all, tell us about this massive Ukrainian attack.
10: Well, Russia's defense ministry says more than 800 drones were fired into more than several regions of Russia on Sunday, the vast majority of which were targeting Moscow. That said, most of the deaths occurred closer to the Ukrainian border, including in Rostov in the south, where 5 people died Sunday. This morning, another 6 people were killed in Belgorod region. More generally, these attacks fit into a pattern of Ukraine hitting or attempting to hit anyway, not only military installations, but also softer targets, energy and logistics hubs to, as Kyiv puts it, bring the war home to Russians.
8: And how is that being felt in real terms?
10: Well, Ukraine struck another warehouse of Russia's

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1: People, including politicians and public figures, have signed a petition calling for a government inquiry into how Ade was treated by the press, describing the coverage as, quote, relentless harassment and a witch hunt. Fatima Al-Kassab, NPR News, London.
2: The BBC is asking a U.S. court for help in getting documents and testimony from members of President Trump's family in connection with the president's $10 billion defamation lawsuit against the British broadcaster. Lawyers say Ivanka Trump and her husband Jared Kushner and Donald Trump Jr. likely have records relevant to the president's claims against the BBC. The broadcaster says it asked the president to accept the subpoenas on his daughter and son-in-law's behalf, or to direct the Secret Service to allow the subpoenas to be served. He refused. I'm Linda Kenyon, NPR News, in Washington.
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6: I'm Mary Louise Kelly. 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
8: It's Morning Edition from NPR News. I'm Sasha Pfeiffer.
9: And I'm Michelle Martin. Good morning. The USS Washington is on its way to the Middle East to relieve the USS Lincoln.
8: The Lincoln has been at the center of concerns over mental health issues, as well as lack of sufficient food and basic supplies, including soap. In a few minutes, we'll speak with Democratic Senator Mark Kelly, who's been in touch with relatives of sailors aboard the ship. But first, NPR has learned that supply chain issues haven't been limited to just this one carrier since the U.S. launched its war with Iran.
9: To hear more about this, we have reporter Steve Walsh with member station WHRO in Norfolk. Good morning, Steve.
10: Morning, Michelle.
9: So there have been reports about families highlighting problems on board the USS Lincoln. We've heard a lot of those stories from you. Democratic lawmakers are demanding answers. How is the Trump administration responding?
10: This has been a grueling deployment. USS Abraham Lincoln arrived in January before the war with Iran started, and sailors have been on the ship since the war began. The head of Central Command, Admiral Brad Cooper, wrapped up a tour of the region Saturday, which included a visit to USS Lincoln. He praised the sacrifice of the sailors. Cooper is quoted as saying, "History will record this deployment as one of the most operationally intense and consequential of the modern era." The administration has also been pushing back against reports from families who say the crews are under strain, including reports of sailors jumping overboard. Asked on Friday if the deployment had gone on too long, President Trump said, "No, not nearly long enough."
9: Steve, what have you heard from sailors and their families about these comments?
10: So not every sailor has the same reaction. I talked to the former acting head of Force Resiliency for the Navy, a Navy veteran. Andrea Goldstein was in charge when the Navy was dealing with the rash of suicides in 2022 and 2023.

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7: And I'm Sasha Pfeiffer. When Brandon Flowers was growing up, he fell in love with new wave music, The Cars, New Order, The Smiths, and he channeled those influences into his band, The Killers. With their debut album in 2004, they were a hit right from the start.

0: Unexpected absences are costly for employers. Now a startup is tackling the problem with an app that helps workers with transportation and childcare emergencies.
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0: I'm Rob Schmitz, the app that's serving as a safety net. 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
1: Good morning, radio friend, and welcome to another edition of Chord Drift with me, Paul Jorgensen. Thank you so much for joining me. I'm here with you every Monday through Thursday from 10 a.m. until noon right here on your WUTC 88.1 FM and HD1 right here in Chattanooga, Tennessee, USA, and throughout the whole Tennessee Valley. Oh, it's so great to have you here. I'm going to play a lot of jazz today. Yes, I've been a little slacking on the jazz front, and I'm going to make up for it all in one go, because that's how I roll here sometimes. It's going to be great. It's a bunch of bop. It's a bunch of cool jazz. I think you're really going to enjoy the show, and I know I am, so hopefully that will come through, and you will also enjoy it. If you want to find out more about the show, go to chorddrift.com. You can find playlists, track lists. 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See some pictures. Some of them have me in them. Some of them don't. You can also go to wutc.org/chorddrift to see the track list as songs are being played. 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You can go in and click that. It walks you through the process. It's so easy. We also have the WUTC app, where you can do basically the same stuff, just in a very portable package. While you're in the app, because I do recommend that you have it on your phone, there is a menu option in there, the third one down, that says talk to us. And you can leave us a voice memo. Specifically, you can leave me a voice memo. And if it's something that you're okay with having us put on the air, maybe here in Chord Drift itself, you can say on the message, yes, I'm okay for this, or contact me first, or whatever. Pretty flexible on that, but love to get the feedback. Love to find out what you're liking about the show, what needs to be adjusted. If you want to find out everything that's going to be on air, go to wutc.org/schedule. You have a downloadable PDF copy of the schedule. You can see what's happening today, what's happening the rest of the week. You can also go to our tickets and giveaways to see what kinds of fantastic things we've got going on there, which can include things like Chattanooga FC tickets or giveaways for specific concerts. It's constantly changing, so I recommend giving it a look. All right, kicking things off this week, I'm going to start off with little Sonny Clark. Here is Cool Struttin' right here on Chord Drift.

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John Coltrane. Blue Train off of Blue Train, The Complete Masters. That's out on Blue Note. Oh, most of the stuff I'm playing today, by the way, is out on Blue Note. Absolutely brilliant song. Blue Train is the only album that Coltrane recorded as a leader for Blue Note. He was actually under contract with Prestige at the time. And he was given a personal favor to go ahead and record this album. The sextet is just insane. Lee Morgan on trumpet, Curtis Fuller on trombone, Kenny Drew on piano, Paul Chambers on bass, and Philly Joe Jones on drums. What a great name, Philly Joe Jones. Coltrane always thought it was one of his personal favorites. Before that, Sonny Clark with Cool Strutton off of Cool Strutton from way back in 1958. This was recorded in Hackensack, New Jersey, with a quintet featuring Art Farmer on trumpet, Jackie McLean on alto saxophone, Paul Chambers on bass, and there he is again, Philly Joe Jones on drums. It's just a gorgeous album, one that I am keen to pick up on my next shopping adventure. All right, we're going to get into some more music here. I've got coming up some Thad Jones, some Art Blakey and the Jazz Messengers, but kicking off this next set is Horace Silver with Sister Sadie right here on Chord Drift.

Thad Jones there, April in Paris, off of The Magnificent Thad Jones. This one came out in 1956 and is actually a cover of a 1932 Broadway revue song, Walk a Little Faster, originally by Vernon Duke and E.Y. Yip Harburg. It's got a Barry Harris on piano, Percy Heath on bass, and Max Roach on drums. I can always tell, it seems like I can always tell a Max Roach song with the way that he plays. Anyway, gorgeous little song. Before that, Art Blakey and the Jazz Messengers, Dat Dare, off of The Big Beat from 1960. It was composed by pianist Bobby Timmons, who plays in the Jazz Messengers lineup, alongside Lee Morgan again on trumpet, Wayne Shorter on tenor saxophone, and Jimmy Merritt on bass. Oscar Brown Jr. later on wrote lyrics imagining a father patiently answer a curious toddler's endless questions. But this one is instrumental. And kicking off that set, Horace Silver with Sister Sadie from 1959. It was recorded with Horace and his quintet that included Blue Mitchell, Junior Cook, and Gene Taylor, and Lewis Hayes on drums. Oh, sorry. Blue Mitchell on trumpet, Junior Cook on tenor saxophone, Gene Taylor bass, and the aforementioned Lewis Hayes on drums. It's one of the songs that is very much associated with Horace Silver, and it's been covered a lot in the jazz world. Hello, radio friend. You're listening to me, Paul Jorgensen, right here on Chord Drift. I'm here with you every Monday through Thursday from 10 a.m. until noon. Today, we are knee-deep in the jazz. I was feeling like I had slighted, neglected my jazzy friends, and so I wanted to make up for that. We don't have too long left in this hour, and I've got a few more tracks I want to squeeze in. One of the people that I saw up at the Big Ears Festival up in Knoxville was Julian Lage. John Medeski was also up there. Jorge Roeder and Kenny Wallenston have got Talking Drum. That's going to take us out of the hour. But kicking things off, Lee Morgan, Yes I Can, No You Can't, off of The Gigolo from 1965, right here on Chord Drift.

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3: 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You're listening to Chord Drift with me, Paul Jorgensen. It's always a pleasure to have you with me. It's a jazzy day today on the show. A lot of great jazz there. At the end of the last hour, we had Julian Lage, John Medeski, Jorge Roeder, and Kenny Wallinson with Talking Drum off of Scenes from Above. That release came out in 2025. Before them was Lee Morgan, Yes I Can, No You Can't, off of The Gigolo from 1965. It was composed by Lee Morgan, but recorded with Wayne Shorter, who we're going to hear shortly, on tenor sax, Harold Mayburn on piano, Bob Cranshaw on bass, and Billy Higgins on drums. This had been kept in the vault for a long time. It was originally recorded in 1965, but wasn't released until 1968. Apparently that was a thing that happened with Blue Note at the time. If you want to find out more about the show, go to chorddrift.com. You can also go to wutc.org/chorddrift. 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You can look up classic episodes of shows that you've enjoyed. Maybe it's something that you missed. Like maybe you're really into Scenic Roots, but you were not able to listen to it last Tuesday. Well, guess what? That audio is up on WUTC.org. 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Oh, hey, speaking of music, we've got Jimmy Smith, some Jumpin' the Blues off of Midnight Special, one of my favorite jazz albums. Before them, we're going to have some Medeski, Martin, and Wood. But kicking things off, Joe Lovano, Julian Lage, Asante Santi Di Briano, Will Calhoun, playing Amsterdam right here on Chord Drift.

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Jimmy Smith. Oh, what a great album, Midnight Special. I picked that one up on vinyl on one of my recent trips to the Pacific Northwest and just absolutely love it. It was recorded in 1960, but released in 1961. It's Jimmy Smith playing the Hammond B3. You've got tenor saxophonist Stanley Turrentine, guitarist Kenny Burrell, and drummer Donald Bailey. Like I said, gorgeous song, gorgeous album. Before that, Modesky, Martin, and Wood with Shine It off of End of the World Party, Just in Case. Came out in April of 2004. And kicking off that set, kicking off the hour, Joe Lovano, Julian Lage, Asante Santi DiBriano, and Will Calhoun with Amsterdam off of the album of the same name, which came out in 2024. So what's fun is drummer Will Calhoun is best known as the drummer for the rock band Living Color, whom you've heard on Chord Drift before. He studied at Berkeley and has built a parallel jazz career alongside his rock work, which is pretty cool. It's the kind of stuff you find out about here on Chord Drift with me, Paul Jorgensen. Hello, radio friend. I'm here with you every Monday through Thursday from 10 a.m. until noon, right here on 88.1 FM, and also online everywhere at wutc.org. More jazz music. Yes, John Batiste and Josh Harmon is coming up. Got some Sonny Rollins. But kicking off the set, the aforementioned Wayne Shorter, Speak No Evil, off of his June 1966 release of the same name. It was recorded actually back in 1964, and it's a great quintet. Wayne Shorter on tenor, Freddie Hubbard on trumpet, Herbie Hancock on piano, and Ron Carter on bass, with Elvin Jones on drums. The conceptual aim, according to Shorter, is misty landscapes with wildflowers and strange dim-lit views. Let's check it out. Speak No Evil, right here on Chord Drift.

0: Thank you, thank you. Elvin Jones on drums. Wilbur Way on bass. We'd like to feature Wilbur right now in a little thing we hope you'll all be familiar with, Softly as in a Morning Sunrise.
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2: Well, that was a fun one. John Batiste and Josh Harmon with Song of Storms from The Legend of Zelda Ocarina of Time. Not a big gamer, so I'm unsure of that pronunciation. I apologize for those who practice gaming. This one came out in 2026. It's a cover that was originally composed by Koji Kondo for The Legend of Zelda, the soundtrack of the game from 1998. But I just love hearing John Batiste playing around with Josh Harmon there. It's a short little number, but I thought it was a lot of fun. Before that, Cindy Rollins' Old Devil Moon live at the Village Vanguard from 1957. It's a cover, a Burton Lane E.Y. Yip Harburg show tune, again, this time from 1947's musical Finian's Rainbow. It's a purely instrumental version, but the original has lyrics. Kicking things off, Wayne Shorter, Speak No Evil, off the album of the same name from 1966. It was recorded in 64, as I mentioned, and it was a great way to start off that set. Because I'm with you, radio friend, every song is a good way to start off a set, but some days it's even better than others. And it's great to have you here. I hope you're feeling good. I hope you're feeling good about yourself. You're a delight. I'm so happy to have you with me. We've got one more block of songs to go through to take us to the top of this hour here on Chord Drift. I want to thank you so much for listening. Thank you for participating. 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All right, we're going to kick off this set with Ibrahim Malouf with Las Trompettes de Niel, off of a 2026 release. He's a French-Lebanese trumpeter. Just a great sound there. Rachel Kitchlew is going to come in after that with Doe, a 2020 release there. Doe is the other participant in the band. Spook is the name of the song, which is also the name of the album. Oh, it's a little indie release. It does have vocals. I think this might be the only one today that's got vocals. Maybe the next one does too, which is Nora Jones' piece off of Daybreaks from 2016. It was a Horace Silver song originally called Peace, an instrumental for his album Blowing the Blues Away from 1959. And so Nora Jones decides to get back into her jazziness with Blue Note with this album. It features her own piano work alongside saxophonist Wayne Shorter, whom we have heard several times in this show. I want to thank you again so much for being with me. And without any further ado, first of all, I'm going to see you again tomorrow right here on Chord Drift from 10 a.m. until noon. Here is Las Trompettes de Niel on Chord Drift. Have a great day.

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4: 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Hi, I'm D. Grant Smith, your chef and host. It is finally that time of year, where we sit back and enjoy 2 hours of some outstanding cover songs from all over the music map. Discover some new artists in the process and enjoy reinterpretations of great music. Not all covers are created equally. Actually, most things aren't created equally. Here's what makes a great cover and one that makes it onto our annual cover series each summer. Number one, the cover must not sound like a direct copy of the original. Number two, there must be some reimagining or reinterpretation of the original in the cover version. And number three, there needs to be some musical depth or dynamic that brings a new light to the song. This means that tribute bands and cover bands who try to only emulate the exact same tempo, style, and feel of the original are not making cover songs in my definition. Okay, enough explanation. This hour, I'm serving up brand new covers and a few older ones from Florence and the Machine, Amanda Palmer, Crooked Fingers, Sarah Blasco, The Grateful Dead, and much more. We'll begin with two cuts from a brand new album that was released with almost flawless timing. Band of Horses' Ben Bridwell and Iron and Wine's collaborative cover album titled Sing Into My Mouth is the perfect cover album for me because it's mostly B-side and fan-favorite cuts from some of their favorite artists. We'll begin with this version of David Gilmour's No Way Out of Here, only on the Appetizer Radio Show.

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New music from their covers album, Sing Into My Mouth, with This Must Be the Place, originally by the Talking Heads. 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Taylor Swift is an artist I admit to knowing only a little about. Her pop music influence has changed a lot of the ways that Spotify and Apple Music operate. But aside from the business stuff, I honestly don't get into her music. And then came Chris Carrabba's band Twin Forks, where I first heard this cover of Swift's Mean, right here on The Appetizer.

Amanda Palmer covering Radiohead's No Surprises. I love the full album of Radiohead covers with her ukulele, and I am a huge fan of her book, The Art of Asking. 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

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As you know, I am a Springsteen super fan, and finding a solid cover of the boss's music is much harder than it may seem. Here is one that did make the cut. It's Lorenzo Bertoncini and Elizabeth Lee with a B-side cover of Be True, only on the Appetizer Radio Show.

A brilliant cover of Springsteen's The River from Crooked Fingers. 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As I said earlier, I don't pay attention to pop stars. I spend my time enjoying great music that's off the beaten path and not on the pop music radar. Hence, I don't know the names of the popular music acts, and I honestly really don't care. You're probably the same, which is why you're here at my table with me. Recently, a friend and listener from Stamford, Texas, named Callie, told me about an artist who has done some great pop covers named Megan Davies. I listened to her music, and I agreed. Here is a fun mashup cover of a few tracks: White Walls, Can't Hold Us, Same Love, Thrift Shop. It's all new music for me and you here on The Appetizer.

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Stay here.

0: 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I'm D. Grant Smith. 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
1: 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I'm Gonna Be 500 Miles. This version from Sleeping at Last, originally the song came from The Proclaimers. 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

0: 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Coming up in our next hour, we will hear amazing covers from songs originally made in the 1990s, my favorite era of music, along with bluegrass versions of Green Day, Anne Berlin, Me Without You, and more. 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I'm D. Grant Smith. 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
0: 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I'm D. Grant Smith. Last hour, we established what makes a cover song that does find its way onto this show. This hour, I have a curated playlist of music that includes covers from my favorite era of music, 90s alt-rock. That's later in the hour. Also, reinterpretations of Mumford & Sons, Depeche Mode, Berlin, and punk rock's No Use for a Name. The full playlist and player to hear both hours of this show are at blog.appetizerradio.com. And there are two R's in Appetizer Radio. Speaking of punk, here is a cover of The Beach Boys that will change the way you hear Don't Worry Baby, only on The Appetizer Radio.

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Jenny and Tyler and Copeland were before that. 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

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The final platter of musical flavor checks off all of the boxes that make a great cover song and will leave an impression on you with reinterpreted 90s alt-rock songs. We'll begin with a bluegrass version of a Green Day B-side, Coming Clean, originally on their seminal album Dookie, and it's only here on The Appetizer. 17.

I scoured the alt-rock cover albums and tributes to Nirvana and found this beautiful gem from Me Without You, In Bloom, found on Come As You Are, a 20th anniversary tribute to Nirvana's Nevermind. I love 90s alt-rock, and Bush was a favorite when I was a teenager, especially this song, covered by Mayday Parade here on the Appetizer Radio Show.

0: 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I am D. Grant Smith, and you know what? 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Until the next time we dine together, have a great week, and I will see you then.
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1: Live from NPR News in Washington, I'm Louise Schiavone. U.S. Envoy Jared Kushner's meeting today with Israeli Prime Minister Benjamin Netanyahu has ended. He's in Israel pushing for progress on a post-war plan for Gaza. Yesterday, Kushner held a rare meeting in Egypt with leaders of Hamas. NPR's Daniel Estrin has more from Tel Aviv.
2: An official briefed on the meetings, speaking anonymously to offer details, said the U.S. wants Hamas to start disarming and hand over control of Gaza to a new Palestinian committee. Hamas says it accepts those terms. But Prime Minister Benjamin Netanyahu opposes Israel withdrawing from Gaza until Hamas completely disarms. There's been no real progress on a post-war transition since major military operations ended in Gaza 10 months ago, and Netanyahu is wary of making public concessions on Gaza with Israeli elections just 10 weeks away. Daniel Estrin, NPR News, Tel Aviv.
1: U.S. service members and their families are concerned about conditions aboard some U.S. warships at sea. Steve Walsh from member station WHRO in Norfolk has more.
3: Families of sailors on USS Lincoln have reported food shortages and mental health issues after more than 200 days at sea. Former Navy Captain Sam Howard says his son told him supplies ran low on the ships of the USS Tripoli Amphibious Ready Group, which carries sailors and Marines during the early months of the war with Iran.
4: The comment that he made was, you know, not knowing when you're going to get a break. It was really among the toughest things that he experienced.
3: The ships returned to Japan in July. USS George Washington is now on its way to relieve USS Abraham Lincoln in the Middle East. For NPR News, I'm Steve Walsh.
1: In Hawaii, more than 100,000 homes and businesses are without power after Hurricane Lala passed by the islands over the weekend. The storm has now been downgraded to a tropical storm, but heavy rain is causing widespread flooding in the area. Hawaii is not the only state dealing with extreme weather. A stretch of thunderstorms has brought severe flooding across the Midwest, including Indiana, where at least 7 people have died after heavy rain and record-setting floods. Indy Star reporter Sophie Hartley describes a scene near Indianapolis.
5: I'm seeing a lot of water and a lot of confused people who are just like struggling to make it through hour by hour. I was in Anderson on Friday, and 7-8 blocks south of the river that had flooded, the intersections were basically lakes. I saw people swimming out to their cars to rescue really important memorabilia. In the city of Indianapolis, I saw like hundreds of volunteers, you know, fill 15,000 sandbags to try to reinforce a levee. All hands on deck.
1: Indy Star reporter Sophie Hartley. Wall Street, the Dow is off 261. This is NPR. There are vigils around the UK for Jason Arday. The black British professor was found dead after resigning from Cambridge University. He had denied accusations of plagiarism and faking his resume. NPR's Fatima Al-Kassab has more.
6: The head of Cambridge University, Lord Chris Smith, said while accusations of plagiarism should be rigorously investigated, there had been a racist feeding frenzy over Jason Arday. In Cambridge, hundreds gathered at a vigil for the professor. One of his students, Shanaz Khan, addressed the crowd.
7: Today we hear his words, hold his loved ones in our prayers, and promise to seek justice to what was done to him.
6: Tens of thousands of people, including politicians and public figures, have signed a petition calling for a government inquiry into how Arday was treated by the press, describing the coverage as, quote, relentless harassment and a witch hunt. Fatima Al-Kassab, NPR News, London.
1: Italian officials say a 29-year-old Kansas man was fatally stricken by lightning while hiking on Sicily's Mount Etna, Europe's largest volcano. The man was rescued by helicopter about 4,600 feet up and later declared dead by medical personnel. Officials say in recent years, more people have died on Etna from lightning strikes than from volcanic activity. More than 800,000 Chrysler vehicles in the U.S. are being recalled by parent company Stellantis. At issue, radio software that could prevent rear-view cameras from proper operation. Among the affected models from 2026 and 27, the Pacifica, the Dodge Charger, and the Jeep Cherokee. I'm Louise Schiavone, NPR News.
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0: This is Scenic Roots. I'm Ray Bassett. Thanks for joining us. Black spirituals are the religious folk songs created by enslaved Africans here in the South over generations before the Civil War. This year, during Black History Month, the Bessie Smith Cultural Center in downtown Chattanooga honored those songs, a blend of African traditions and Christian themes, by hosting an event titled Lift Every Voice, a celebration of Black spirituals. The center describes the legacy of Black spirituals as, quote, expressions of faith, endurance, and hope, often featuring coded messages for survival and escape, and are foundational to American genres like blues, jazz, and gospel. Elijah Cameron is Vice President of Operations at the Bessie.
10: Black spirituals were born out of profound suffering, yet they remain anchored in unwavering hope. These sorrowful songs and songs of jubilee were once used as a quiet language of survival, telling the stories of our ancestors, their strength, and their deep desire for freedom. Through this event tonight, we hope to connect with that spirit, to feel the weight of their pain, but more importantly, to celebrate the everlasting hope that carried them through.

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1: That we want men to do life alone. And when these next voices rise, I don't want y'all to sit there and be cute. Clap if you feel it, smile if you feel it, but let the music do what it came to do. Put your hands together and a round of applause from the University of Tennessee at Chattanooga, the Littleton H. Mason Singers.

0: But what happens when you stir in brass bands, Cajun rhythms, Delta blues, and New Orleans funk? You get the house party. I'm Debbie D, serving up a fresh batch every week. 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
1: This is Scenic Roots. I'm Ray Bassett. We're bringing you part of Lift Every Voice, a celebration of Black spirituals, presented during this year's Black History Month at the Bessie Smith Cultural Center in downtown Chattanooga. Here's the final performance from that celebration by the Encounter Christian Center worship team under the musical direction of Pastor Taryn Berry.
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This ain't got to be Sunday morning. You owe him a praise because he's brought you over. He's brought you through time after time after time. Even when we didn't deserve it, he kept his hand upon us. He kept protection over you. Somebody

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I don't know about you, but he's been too good to me. I done kicked in. He's been way too good to us. He's brought us over. Every time I turn around, he keeps on blessing. He keeps on making a way. He keeps on making provisions. Even though I don't deserve it, he keeps right on. He keeps right on. Loosen up. He told y'all to loosen up. Don't miss your blessing. Come on and clap your hands one more time for Jesus.

Lex Gill, Dick Hannah. Worship team, a hand under the musical direction of Pastor Taryn Barron. But better yet, y'all give a hand for God in this building tonight. Amen. Woo. Woo. My God today. Woo. Woo. Y'all didn't think y'all was coming to have church tonight. Coming to the stage now is a great friend of mine. I met this gentleman about 2 years ago. He started a new position at UTC. I started a new position here at Bessie Smith Cultural Center. Coming to the stage, our next voice is one of wisdom, scholarship, and purpose, a man that continues making sure that our stories are still told. Please stand and help me welcome our keynote speaker, Dr. Michael V. Williams, from the University of Tennessee, Director of Africana Studies. Let's welcome him now.

I do want to start by saying that there is a great deal of power in this place. Now, I feel that this mic has been blessed indeed. And so I'm going to do what I've been asked to do. I forewarn you now that truth is the only language I speak. I know no other. I tend to get excited when I talk. I'll try to curb some of that in the interest of time. I may not be successful, but at least you'll know that I tried. Talking about the black spirituals, and you felt it here tonight, but when you talk about it, there is a great deal of respect that comes with it. So as a person who's been asked to talk about the history of this cultural phenomenon, I cannot do it in the presence of elders who have spoken this language without asking their permission as a younger person to do so. And before I get started, I want to ask an elder in the audience, is it okay if I talk in your presence? Yes. Thank you. I'd like to begin by saying good evening to each and every one of you. Good evening. Are you fired up? Yes. It's indeed an honor to be here at the Bessie Smith Cultural Center and to be a part of a program such as this. Now, before beginning my presentation, there's always protocol that I have to go through. First and foremost, I have to always thank God, the Father and Mother. Amen. To the holy ancestors who guide my path daily. To all those who have dedicated their lives and, in many instances, sacrificed their lives to make sure that the world that they left behind is better than the one that they inherited. Talking about the enslaved men and women, the sharecroppers, those lynched, those brutalized, those individuals who have dedicated their lives to telling truth and speaking it to power. In their absence, I always give honor and respect to my mother and father. They are responsible for the man I've become, but also the man I hope to be. I also pledge my undying love and devotion to my wife and 6 children. And that 6 includes 2-year-old triplets and a 4-year-old. So my household is busy, to say the least. And they're waiting on me now. And finally, I'd like to thank the Bessie Smith Cultural Center, Director of Learning and Engagement, Mr. Arthur Benton, President Paula Wilkes, and Vice President of Operations, Mr. Elijah Cameron, and all those other who are responsible for extending the opportunity for me to speak here tonight. I do not take that opportunity lightly. Now, I've been invited here to speak this evening to the historical, cultural, and spiritual significance of the black spirituals and their role in helping to shape a distinct African-American identity. I've chosen to do that by examining the power of the spirituals as mediums of resistance to oppression, as well as cultural repositories for the connected benefit of upcoming generations. Because what we were doing with the spiritual then as mechanisms for resisting oppression, brutality, and attacks against our humanity, that's what we need today. We need a 21st century spiritual to meet today's level of insidious oppression. Truth is the only language I know. Can I talk to you about it? So I want you to feel what the spirituals have done to both protect and advance us as a people in this country. As such, I have titled this presentation, In the Pursuit of the Spirituals, the historical connections between songs, liberation, religion, Africa, and the fight for humanity. Tonight, through the spirituals, through song and dance, we have experienced the opportunity for inspiration and unity of purpose. The very building blocks of the black spiritual.
sung by enslaved men and women stolen out of Africa. Black spirituals were born out of the African and African-American experience. They were a living, breathing part of us, deeply entrenched in the pain and tragedies of both the institution of slavery and the euphoria of freedom from it. Scholars such as James Weldon Johnson and Elaine Locke and others placed the birth of the black spirituals at approximately 100 years prior to the official end of slavery. Yet the spirituals were powerful examples of the oral tradition, one that moved men and women to tears. It inspired them. It inspired them to resist the oppression and to rise up against the oppressors, representative of a just and inclusive God. These were not mere songs that we were singing. We were, in fact, channeling our inner humanity and devising means through song to both protect and to project it. Yet in order to understand the origins of the black spirituals, you have to understand the cultural soil from which they sprang. The history of black spirituals must be put in context of Africa and the enslaved men and women and children who transformed their pain, fears, and humanity into melodies and feelings put to song. Africans were master craftsmen, metalworkers, healers, architects, kings, queens, scholars, artists, experts in industrial arts, and musicians of the highest order. And these are only a few of their attributes. In Africa, music permeated every aspect of one's life. It marked important events and it chronicled births. It mourned the dead and it blessed the seasons and the work and evolution of humanity. Music for Africans was a way to share their soul with those around them and to praise and uplift the gods and ancestors who both surrounded them and guided them. Music was pure expression at its finest, and you could no more separate the people from music than you could separate the people from the historical record. Do you all hear what I'm saying? As scholar Dr. J. Wendell Mapson Jr. notes, African thought was not compartmentalized and fragmented. The African's view of the world was holistic. Even the distinction in Western culture between sacred and secular did not apply to African culture. Music was part of every event and experience in the life of African society. Music told the unwritten story of the history of a given community. Even though the slaves in the New World were separated from their family and kin and from those of common tongue, the musical forms of African culture was retained, meaning that we never forgot it. Yet over 10 million men, women, and children would be stolen from their homes, from their families, from their way of life to serve as industrial grist for the mills of slavery. As Paul Robeson explained, Africans were torn from their native land and national culture, thrust into the most difficult conditions of slave existence amidst an alien and hostile population. The Negroes had to adapt themselves to an alien life, language, culture, and religion, and yet this enslaved people, oppressed by the double yoke of cruel exploitation and racial discrimination, gave birth to splendid, inspired, life-affirming songs. These songs reflected the spiritual force of people's faith in itself and the faith in the great calling. They reflected the wrath and protest against the enslavers and the aspiration to freedom and happiness. These were men and women who understood the power of songs to explain the conditions they faced and as windows of how to get out of it. Here, men and women saw the brutal nature of mankind and its attacks upon humanity, and yet they never lost their sense of self, of who they were. As African people, they never lost their creativity, nor their connections to God. As Dr. John Lover Jr. argues, none of the vicious tactics of slave mongers, white or black, none of the patronizers or transducers of things African can obscure the cultural accomplishments of these people who, under new conditions, express themselves in the Negro spiritual. He further noted that the horrors of the slave trade, Africa, on the Middle Passage, and in America could not take away the social consciousness of these people, nor was their moral fiber loosened thereby. They maintained their morality. It would be their connections to Africa
that sustain them. As Africans in America, the enslaved maintain their African way of life, including religious practices. Their religion rituals evolved around singing, dancing, and other forms of bodily movement. And when the European clergy criticized, described them as primitive, vulgar, pagan, and contrary to the teachings of Christ, they did not know what they were looking at. The spiritual allowed Africans to stay connected to their cultural roots and their African-American descendants, to use it as a means of both describing and criticizing their new environment. These were not just songs. These were lessons, cultural connections to history. The black spiritualist Lovell Jr. knows, quote, "It's the key to his revolutionary sentiments and to his desire to fly to free territory. The Negro spiritual is a positive thing, a folk group's answer to life." Black people used the singing of the spiritual as a means of describing the brutal nature of America rather than as indicators of their happiness as enslaved people. Just because you singing don't mean you happy. When those slaveholders looked out there and saw black folks singing, they misinterpreted it as happiness. But we knew better. As Sterling Brown noted, "Against the tradition of the plantation as a state of blessed happiness, the spiritual speak out with power and tragic beauty. Too many rash critics have stated that the spiritual showed the slave turning his back on the world for the joys of the next. The truth is that he took a good look at this world and he told what he saw." In many ways, black people considered their spiritual as an additional tool that they used to overthrow the system of slavery. The spirit of resistance was already there. Spiritual simply put that resistance to song. This reality is bolstered by the fact that nearly every spiritual contains what Lovell Jr. argues to be three fixed stars. First, the desire for freedom. As Frederick Douglass noted, that every tone with the spiritual, quote, was a testimony against slavery and a prayer to God for deliverance from chains, end quote. Second, the desire for justice delivered against those who had betrayed humanity. And third, the deciding tactic to be used in this battle, to not only overturn the institution of slavery, but to reestablish man's connection to humanity. We had a job to do. Oppressed men and women sang, "Brother, guide me home," "Satan's camp of fire," and "Come along, Moses," as clear indicators of their desire to overthrow the system of slavery, repression, and injustice by removing through escape as many black bodies as they possibly could. Yet our discussion of the spirituals, we cannot fail to connect them to Christianity. The enslaved used Christianity as a vessel for both expressing and maintaining an African religious worldview, for using religion in this new land to speak to their love of freedom, of justice, and of righteousness. We brought that with us. You can hear it as much in their lyrics and their emotional singing of these songs. Yolanda Smith notes that embodied in spirituals, the Bible can serve as a source of education that embraces, for instance, the value of the oral tradition. Enslaved Africans prohibited from learning to read and write passed on valuable life lessons from the scriptures and other wisdom sources through the spirituals. Slaves learned these lessons in the fields as they labored from sunup to sundown, in the privacy of their living quarters, and in clandestine worship services. Indeed, for the masses of slaves who could not read, she notes, the spirituals were their channel to the word of God. The Bible in song highlighted the basic tenets of Christian faith: love, hope, mercy, grace, justice, judgment, death, eternal life. Y'all still with me? Yet we're talking about Christianity, we cannot forget that Nat Turner was also religious, a Baptist minister who knew the Bible both forward and backwards, but whose religion in 1831 in Southampton County, Virginia, led him down a different road, one that brought to bear a bloody revolution against the enslavers and the institutions that profited from it. Enslaved men and women used Christianity as a means for addressing their needs as an enslaved people. In many ways, they revolutionized it rather than accepting it hook, line, and sinker as it was presented to them. It was Frederick Douglass who wrote, and this is critical,
He said, quote, "I love the pure, peaceable, and partial Christianity of Christ. I therefore hate the corrupt, slave-holding, women-whipping, cradle-plundering, partial and hypocritical Christianity of this land. Indeed, I can see no reason but the most deceitful one for calling the religion of this land Christianity. I look upon it as the climax of all misnomers, the boldest of all frauds, and the grossest of all libels." And this was a person who was enslaved. I didn't say that. He did. One must truly ask themselves the very question that Lovell Jr. posed. And that question was this: how could the slave accept seriously a religion which he saw making brutes of those who were handing it to him? However, the enslaved, as scholars such as Portia K. Mosby note, resisted European cultural conformity by transforming Christian worship service into African-style rituals, evolving the Protestant repertoire into an African-American tradition, and reinterpreting biblical teaching through an African worldview and their experiences as slaves. In other words, as she notes, early folk spirituals melded the Christian belief system with native African culture, and from that created something uniquely African-American and by extension, American. It created the black spiritual. The power of the spiritual was that it brought God's book to life, as well as its more revolutionary aspects. The spirituals, in many ways, were coded protest songs. These songs told the enslaved to steal away from the plains of enslavement and let them know when it was free and safe to move with the Harriet Tubmans of that time to freedom through the Underground Railroad. The enslaved sang songs such as "Roll, Jordan, Roll," "Many Thousand Go," "I'm Going Home," "My Army Cross Over," "Bound to Go," and other songs demonstrating their humanity and determination to be free men and women and to also be treated justly before man and in the sight of God. Yet these songs evolved as time marched forward and led to the blues, the jazz, gospel, and many other musical forms, what we've seen here tonight. In the 1930s, particularly with the work of Thomas Andrew Dorsey, the black spiritual morphed into gospel music. Yet this new form did not lose the original purpose of the spiritual, which was to feed the religious body and nourish the mind to engage in resistance to injustice in order to establish the will of God on earth. Gospel music, like the spiritual, speak to our sensibilities of goodness and the need to stand for the weak and downtrodden. We find those messages in our everyday interactions because they are a part of who we are. We can't help it. It is found steeped within our religious practices, in our grandmother's words of advice, softly spoken on a porch to a crying child or a son or daughter who are on the verge of giving up. It is in that wrinkled old hand sculptured by time and experience saying, "Precious Lord, take my hand, lead me on. Let me stand. These were the messages of music of don't give up. You have a moral obligation to press forward. Both spirituals and gospel music in their purest forms send messages of hope, of strength, of resistance, of unity, of purpose. They inspire calls for action, set to rhythms influenced by jazz, by blues, by slave catchers, and by pregnant women trying to make a way out of no way. The spirituals in all their forms touch the soul. It touched and still touches us and pulls us closer to God. We are here this evening because we understand that the spirituals and gospel music are more than entertainment. They are more than music. They are more than our capacity to understand their full importance. But we feel it when we hear it. We look for these messages deep within us. We feel the ancient message of hope, of unity, of mission, of purpose, to take up the mantle of struggle so that the next generation has less to struggle against. Black spirituals and their gospel descendants help us understand what the poet Langston Hughes captured in his poem, "Mother to Son," in which he said, "Well, son, I'll tell you, life for me ain't been no crystal stair. It's had tacks in it and splinters and boards turned up, and places with no carpet on the floor, bare, but all the time, eyes be climbing on." Historically, we understood that because when Fannie Lou Hamer stood up on a bus in Mississippi and sang, "This little light of mine, I'm gonna let it shine, this little light of mine," everyone who heard it
understood that we had a moral obligation to continue struggle forward despite the dangers and personal fear to establish justice and righteousness. This is more than just music. The spirituals did and do pull us closer to God and his or her desire for us to challenge injustice today as we challenged enslavement yesterday. The gospel says, hold your head in the face of evil and all shall remember you. That's what our mamas and grandmamas told us in spoken word and song before sending us off to challenge Jim Crow in the Deep South. We have assembled here this night to speak truth to power and to see cultural history of the African-American experience on full display. You have seen that tonight. That experience through spiritual music is replete with those who speak through movement. We saw that. And that movement inspires us, as is our foundational part of the formation of a distinct African-American identity. So tonight, as I bring this to a close, all we have seen and felt and experienced the power and presence of the black spirituals and the gospels they influence, having done so, then now let us all remember what we have seen and experienced tonight. Train our thoughts on what's best for those who will come after us, because that's what it's always about. And when we truly understand the socio-political and cultural power of the spirituals to inspire resistance as reflected of an inclusive God and as a testament to our humanity and identity, then we will want, in the words of Lovell Jr., quote, to seek democracy by moving out on the track laid by the enslaved who sang, you got a right, I got a right, we all got a right to the tree of life. Thank you.

0: Welcome inside Appalachia. I'm Mason Adams. This week, a Japanese Shinto garden took root in southwestern Virginia because of family connections spanning geography and generations.
1: Even though my granny was as Appalachian could be, she and my Japanese aunt connected.
0: In Whitesburg, Kentucky, a new mosaic uses recovered objects to honor the town's people after the flood of 2022.
2: They wanted it to commemorate the flood, but also honor the people here, the grit, the strength.
0: And the young adult novel Verity Vox and the Curse of Foxfire mixes historical fact with spooky Appalachian folklore.
3: Many strange visitors came from lands far beyond the horizon to make a new home in those Appalachian hills. Some called your name in the dark, hoping to gobble you up.
0: You'll hear these stories and more this week, Inside Appalachia. First, the news.
4: Live from NPR News in Washington, I'm Ryland Barton. The 60-day ceasefire with Iran has ended, with no indication the conflict is any closer to a settlement. And NPR's Tamara Keith reports President Trump is scolding an ally that had been trying to help.
5: The nation of Oman, a U.S. ally, which, like Iran, borders the Strait of Hormuz, has been trying to mediate negotiations to end the war and reopen the strait to shipping traffic. But in a phone interview with a Fox News correspondent, Trump said the U.S. would bomb the expletive out of Oman if they get in the way. He was asked about it later in the Oval Office.
6: Would you say you're out of patience with Oman as strategic
7: partner? No, I don't think they behave very well, but we'd handle them very easily.
5: The U.S. and Oman have been allies for decades. Trump's threat comes as the war he has called an excursion is well into its sixth month with no clear end in sight. Tamara Keith, NPR News, the White House.
4: President Trump surprised another ally yesterday when he ordered an annual U.S. military exercises with South Korea to be scaled back. He cited his good relationship with North Korean leader Kim Jong-un and said South Korea declined to help with the Iran war. The investigation into the death of Mississippi teen Nolan Wells continues. Elise Gregg of the Gulf States Newsroom and Mississippi Public Broadcasting reports the NAACP is joining attorneys for the family.
8: It's been over a month since the 18-year-old was found dead on Horn Island. Now the NAACP says it's joining the family's attorneys to push for transparency in the investigation. NAACP President Derek Johnson says they don't want to assume the results of the investigation, but have serious concerns about how local investigators are handling the case, especially with questions about whether there are racial elements to Wells' death.
9: We are simply saying transparency, an aggressive investigation to get answers can help the state move beyond its past perceptions and really stand up to a current reality.
8: Key pieces of information, like cause of death, still haven't been publicly released. For NPR News, I'm Elise Gregg in Jackson, Mississippi.
4: Amazon has changed its terms of service to give it more protection against class action lawsuits, NPR's Alina Selyuk reports.
10: Amazon says anyone who uses its service is now automatically bound by its new legal clauses. They're aimed at preventing customers from filing class action lawsuits. They also require any grievances against the company be resolved privately through arbitration rather than in front of a judge or a jury. People can still file in small claims court. A note that Amazon is among NPR's financial supporters. Amazon previously removed this kind of arbitration clause about 5 years ago after facing tens of thousands of claims over allegations the company's smart speaker recorded without permission. Amazon's new terms have a way to handle a potential repeat by settling any waves of similar claims in batches. Alina Selyuk, NPR News.
4: This is NPR. A court in Russia has convicted an opposition politician for speaking out against the war in Ukraine and sentenced him to more than 11 years in prison. The verdict against Lev Schlossberg comes ahead of next month's parliamentary election. He was charged with spreading false information about the military. The home to SpaceX's launch site in Starbase, Texas, is looking to annex more than 7,000 acres. Reynaldo Leanos Jr. reports local landowners are concerned.
11: It's a scorching August afternoon in South Texas, and Becca Hinojosa, the co-founder of the South Texas Environmental Justice Network, blasts the AC in her car.
12: This road is always under construction. SpaceX is rapidly colonizing and changing the entire landscape.
11: Currently, the mayor and one of the two city commissioners work for SpaceX. The mayor didn't respond to several requests for an interview. In 2024, the Environmental Protection Agency found that SpaceX had violated the Clean Water Act after tens of thousands of gallons of industrial wastewater were discharged into surrounding areas. And Hinojosa says that kind of damage could come with more rocket launches. For NPR News, I'm Reynaldo Leaños Jr. reporting in nearby Starbase, Texas.
4: SpaceX did not respond to questions about its environmental impact. Authorities have lifted a U.S. security alert that halted avocado exports from Michoacán, Mexico's main avocado-producing state. The alert left around 200,000 workers in limbo while the military set up security measures. Now orchards and packing plants are back in operation. It's NPR.
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0: Welcome Inside Appalachia. I'm Mason Adams. Elk Creek, Virginia is a small, unincorporated community located in Grayson County, about a half hour from the North Carolina border. Many people in Elk Creek have deep ties to their land. And for one family, taking care of their land and honoring their ancestors meant creating a traditional Japanese Shinto garden. From Elk Creek, Folkways reporter Wendy Welch brings us the story.
1: Oh, my Shinto garden.
16: That's Amelia Bland Waller, longtime resident of Elk Creek, Virginia, and the owner of the town's only Shinto garden.
1: I tell people it was like Richard Dreyfuss in Close Encounters of the Third Kind, and that scene where he's building something with mashed potatoes, I just had to have it, and the reason why is very deep.
16: For those unfamiliar, Shinto is Japan's oldest indigenous spiritual tradition, similar to Native American appreciation for the divine in nature. Amelia's Shinto garden is located on the site of a former swamp behind her late grandmother's house. The land has been in the family 8 generations. And when Amelia was young, she thought Granny's homestead was the best place on earth.
1: As a child growing up in Florida, coming there, I just thought it was a wonderland. And so even though the house was in terrible condition when I inherited it, I had to preserve it. The house is almost 100 years old. It wasn't electrified until after World War II.
16: After World War II is also when Granny's house acquired one of its most beloved visitors. Her name was Hime. She was a Japanese nurse, and she became Amelia's favorite aunt.
1: My uncle married a Japanese woman that he met when he was in Japan during World War II. And my granny loved her daughter, her Japanese daughter-in-law, and my Japanese daughter-in-law loved my granny.
16: Hime and her husband Gerald were frequent visitors to Granny's place, although they lived in Washington State. Amelia still has the doll they gave her for her first Christmas. She cherishes it. But she cherishes even more memories of time spent with her aunt.
1: My aunt Hime, well, I'll use the phrase that was spoken by one of her friends at her funeral. She said if she had to describe Hime in a word, it would be pure. I adored that Hime called Granny Mama. And she did that because she lost her own mother when she was very young, as did my granny. They were both about 10 years old when they lost their mothers.
16: Hime had no children, So as an adult, Amelia visited Hime several times in her senior years.
1: And that was what originally had piqued my interest in Japan, was this relationship with my aunt, who, as her dementia advanced, began to lose her ability to communicate in English. So I began learning Japanese while she was

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1: Back with this profound sense of that part of the home place story was going to be integrating Japanese culture in some way, because even though my granny was as Appalachian could be, she and my Japanese aunt connected.
2: Amelia felt deep cultural connections of her own after visiting Kenroku.
1: I just had to do it.
3: You know, it's all related to kind of the family story, and I play a role in it now. So, I'm paying tribute to them, but it's my creativity. I had a vision, I had land, and the vision was, in my mind, related to the land. So I installed my vision on family land.
2: She started by ripping out a chicken coop and draining the swamp water into a pond. Then she put in white flowers, trillium, irises, and others. Next came trees.
3: She loved cherry trees. And in the cemetery where she's buried, they have a spectacular display at the entrance. And when we would ride by there in the spring, she'd ooh and ah about the cherry trees, which is, you know, the national symbol of Japan.
2: After the plants were in, Amelia went back to Japan as a language student.
1: And then on my second trip to Japan, I learned about Jizo, which are the little statues that you see often wearing little red hats or bibs that are memorializing children who have died before their parents. And parents and others will keep the little hats fresh and little bibs fresh. And I just thought that was really sweet.
2: Jizo are also the patrons of travelers. Amelia had turned her grandmother's homestead into an Airbnb called Granny's Place years before. Now she installed Jizo to honor the travelers who stayed there. No Shinto garden could be complete without a torii gate. A torii gate is a large square entrance designed to honor the liminal space between the mundane and the divine.
1: I came up with this design that I sketched on paper, and I asked my good lifetime evangelical Christian husband if he would help me construct a torii gate. He's sure.
2: That easy acceptance is part of what Amelia aimed for with the Shinto garden, she says. She wanted it to honor the relationship between two different women united by their love for nature and each other. And she wanted to celebrate the Appalachian respect for land.
3: I think in some ways we view our land, our inherited land, as somewhat extensions of ourselves and our canvas that we can, on which we can create.
2: Amelia says guests in the Shinto garden gravitate toward the pond full of goldfish. They sit on the bridge, which delights Amelia. Her husband Jimmy salvaged a massive beam from the homestead's old granary for the bridge base.
1: I made the garden using what I could salvage from other parts of the history of the place, my personal history, what I know about the property. It's a reminder to me of this Japanese concept of mano aware, which is like the appreciation of the ephemeral. And, you know, a garden teaches you that the plants are always changing through the seasons. Sometimes they grow, sometimes they die.
2: Families and land are the same, Amelia says. You might feel like they're going to be around forever, but they're not. In the guest materials left at Granny's place, Amelia doesn't mention Aunt Hime. The most common response left in the guest book
1: is, what a delightful surprise.
2: Her youngest son, Will, is set to inherit Granny's place someday. He and his wife, Jess, held their wedding there.
3: He understands the impetus for it and the inspiration for it. And he

0: appreciates it. He knows it adds value to the place. And I'm not talking about merely, you know, dollar value. I'm talking about just the family history woven in.
1: What would Aunt Hime and Granny have said of the garden, had either of them seen it?
0: I think Granny would like the pond and the fish in the pond. She would like the use to which the water has been put. Granny was very practical. She valued things for their usefulness.
1: And Hime?
0: I think she'd really like the trillium, the white trillium, which are not Japanese, but are native Appalachian. She would like those.
2: But when you venture into the garden, the Shinto garden, you are immersed in nature. People in Appalachia understand that. They sit on their porches to watch the sunset or the clouds move and, you know, to sit beside a little pond and see the goldfish swim. It's just a very calm, peaceful place to sit and watch the fish and listen to the birds. It's just lovely. And I'm really, really glad that I built it.
1: For Inside Appalachia, I'm Wendy Welch.
3: That story is part of our Folkways reporting project, which covers arts and culture in our region. You can find more Folkways stories at our website, wvpublic.org.

0: Letcher County, Kentucky artist Lacey Hale is known across Appalachia for her enduring screen print that reads, "No Hate in My Holler." But Lacey does a lot of public art projects. And so 4 years after the devastating Kentucky floods, she was hired to make a public mosaic that incorporates material contributions from community members. The artwork protects memories, shares stories, and helps the community to heal. From Whitesburg, Teresa Collins has this story.
1: In front of a concrete retaining wall, amidst piles of broken pottery and glass, Lacey Hale sifts through a plastic bag full of jewelry.
2: A woman donated this. It was, a box full of buttons and pendants and little gems and stones and doodads of all sorts.
1: Hale selects several pieces from the bag. She holds each one up to a turtle-shaped outline that's been painted on the wall. She's deciding which jewelry parts will work to make the turtle in this mosaic come to life.
2: It's like putting a puzzle together all the time. You gotta find the exact piece that's broken the right way to fit next to another piece, and then think about the color scheme of the pieces.
1: Hale's an artist from Whitesburg. She's spearheading the creation of this public mosaic that's behind the old post office downtown. The mosaic is sponsored by the Cowan Community Action Group in Letcher County. It's part of their annual Growing Home event, which honors the anniversary of the flood of 2022.
2: They wanted it to commemorate the flood, but also honor the people here, the grit, the strength.
1: The mosaic is also a celebration of Eastern Kentucky streams, along with the flora and fauna that call them home.
2: So there's Joe Pye Weed and Black Eyed Susans and Ghost Pipe and Morels. And then there's a kingfisher, a heron, there's frogs, dragonflies, a little bit of all kinds of things that make this area really lovely.
1: Hale is no stranger to making public art. She's painted around 20 murals in the region, but this was her first time working in mosaic. So she taught herself the basics, relying on YouTube.
2: As I was doing research, I realized, you can use rocks, you can use jewelry, you can use broken ceramics.
1: This research sparked an idea. It reminded her of a mug that belonged to her father. When he passed away in 2008, Hale was given the mug.
2: And I got that mug, and I used that mug, and then I broke that mug. So I couldn't bring myself to part with the mug.
1: So she decided to put it in the mosaic.
2: And so from that, it kind of grew into, wouldn't it be cool to ask people in the community to bring their own broken treasures?
1: Hale put the word out on social media, and soon all kinds of people were bringing items to add to the mosaic. People have donated old jewelry, broken pottery that belonged to loved ones, and river glass found after flooding. Not only have people shared physical items, they've shared their stories with Hale, too.
2: It's been a way for me, too, to learn about people in the community that I might not have been able to meet before.
1: One person Hale's connected with through the project is Lee Burke. Burke lives in McRoberts alongside a creek. The night of the flood, he was staying next door with his mom. During the night, Burke heard his mom call out.
3: And she said, "Lee, you better check that creek." And I said, "It's a creek, it ain't going nowhere." And I just like that. It went about 5 minutes and it still rained. She said, "I'm telling you, you better check that creek." So I got up and looked, and when I looked out that window, it was already a raging river.
1: As Burke stood with his mom at the back door, he saw his dad's outbuilding float down the raging creek.
3: It was a big, almost two-story, really. It was a huge, rough lumber building. It had the 100 crates in it and all the pop bottles.
1: Burke's dad was an avid collector of all things RC Cola. There used to be an RC bottling plant several miles down the road. When Burke's dad was a kid, a cold bowl of RC was a big treat. Over the years, he collected around 100 wooden crates and thousands of glass bottles. That lumber building's where he stored it all.
3: And he passed away in 2012, and I just kept it all. And I would just open the door sometime, kind of look in at it, and just shut it back. And I just never could do nothing with it.
1: Burke watched as all those keepsakes were swept downriver with the building. In the days after the floodwaters had subsided, Burke and his brother were driving to the next town over. Something in a debris pile caught Burke's eye.
3: And I said, "Just stop." And he said, "Why?" I said, "I know that's Dad's RC crate." So we got out, we went across the creek, we dug through all that stuff, and sure enough, it was a red RC crate, and it was still intact.
1: And so began the hunt for any remaining RC crates and bottles. They started finding them near bridges, in debris piles.
3: And then a lot of people started hearing about me looking for them. So they started finding them. And they would message and say, hey, I've got you this RC crate. Or sometimes I would come home and they'd just be sitting on the porch.
1: Out of more than 2,000 bottles in his dad's building, Burke only recovered two. One was fully intact. The other was broken in half, but still had the RC logo. When he saw Hale's post about the mosaic, he decided to donate the broken bottle.
3: She was able to actually somehow cut the RC with the glass perfectly and put it into the mosaic.
2: It makes me kind of want to cry now. I mean, it was just so touching that a piece from his father, you know, he would trust us to use and break and put in this big wall. We were like, we need to put it in a very prominent place. And so the RC Cola bottle, my intern Julian was like, we should put it in the Blue Heron's neck. And so that's what we did.
1: Burke also donated a mug of his mother's, who passed away in 2024. For him, having his parents' objects in this public artwork is a way of honoring their lives.
3: They're both gone, and, you know, and I'm just like, it's just a little bit of keeping them alive.
1: Back at the mosaic, Hale's putting the finishing touches on the turtle. She sifts through a pile of orange pottery shards, searching for the right color.
2: Painting with glass is a little different, so you have to, like, think a little more deliberately about the color changes and the highlights and the shadows.
1: Hale finds a piece that's the right color, but it's too big. She breaks the shard into smaller pieces with a hammer. Next, she uses a putty knife to scrape a blob of white adhesive onto the back of a piece. Then she places it on the wall, shaping the turtle's head.
2: It's just an honor that they trust me with the pieces that they bring, and I hope I do them all justice.
1: The mosaic is like an archive of the community, says Hale. It's a reflection of what they found important and beautiful.
0: The Whitesburg Mosaic was completed and unveiled at the end of July. That story was a collaboration between Mimi Pickering of Appleshop and Teresa Collins of the Center for Rural Strategies. It was produced by Nicole Musgrave. It originally aired on the Rural Remix podcast. Coming up, seeking answers for Appalachia's aging population by studying Japan. You're Inside Appalachia. I'm Mason Adams.

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1: 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Let's sip some delicious coffee in one of Chattanooga's most unique spaces and talk about how you can get involved with the station. There's plenty of parking right out back at Shredder's Lair. That's Thursday, August 27th from 8 a.m. to 10 a.m. We'll see you there.
2: WESA's Designing Dignity series is exploring possible solutions for healthcare challenges created by Pennsylvania's and Appalachia's aging population. Some of these ideas come from Japan, where one-third of the population is 65 or older. Japan has implemented a program to keep medical costs down through a taxpayer-funded insurance program specifically for long-term care. Several U.S. states are exploring their own version of universal long-term care insurance. WESA's Kyla Kaczynski reports.
3: Pittsburgh sisters Elena Gibbs and Dara Thompson have been caregivers for their dad Lloyd for about a decade. A few years ago, he moved into an assisted living facility that provided help with eating, bathing, and medication, but not acute medical care. As his Alzheimer's progressed, they moved him to a memory care facility in the North Hills of Pittsburgh. The bill for Lloyd's meals, room and board, is nearly $10,000 per month. Gibbs says her dad's retirement savings and investments cover those costs, but if they didn't have that to rely on?
4: He would be at home and we would be unemployed.
5: Yeah.
3: As she plans for her own future, Gibbs is certain she won't be able to afford the type of care her father is getting today.
6: We will never be able to afford memory care. Unless we hit the lottery. Maybe then.
3: Gibbs and Thompson aren't alone. A 2022 KFF survey found that the overwhelming majority of adults say that it would be impossible for them to pay the estimated $100,000 needed for 1 year at a nursing home, or the estimated $60,000 for 1 year of assistance from a paid nurse or aide. Medicare, the federal health insurance program for people 65 and older, does not cover long-term care costs for nursing home stays or personal care facilities. Medicaid, the federal program that insures low-income adults, seniors, people with disabilities, and others, does cover nursing home costs, but it does not cover personal care facilities or memory care centers like the one where Lloyd lives. Another way people pay for home health support or living in a personal care home is private long-term care insurance. But according to Allegheny Health Network Geriatrics Division Director, Dr. Lynn Weinberg, not many people carry long-term insurance.
7: I have so few patients that have long-term care insurance because it's so expensive. Over the years, I've had probably thousands of patients come into my care since 2013. I've maybe had five patients who have had a long-term care insurance policy.
3: And she says those who do buy private insurance often struggle to access their plan's benefits.
7: The hoops you have to jump through so the long-term care policy will start paying for something. Pages and pages of paperwork that you have to fill out. You basically have to demonstrate that person is like so sick and you have to prove that they need it. It's insane.
3: Japan, meanwhile, subsidizes much of the cost of elder care. In addition to its universal basic health insurance, the country implemented a national long-term care insurance program in 2000. To fund the program, Japanese residents over 40 pay monthly premiums determined by their income. The rest is covered by taxes. As a result, most people only pay between 10 and 30% of the cost of care in Japan. Depending on the level of care, that can look like roughly $1,000 to $3,000 a month. That's significantly lower than what it costs in the U.S. Health officials here are noticing how unaffordable aging has become.
8: It's an affordability crisis, not just for the person who needs care, but for the family caregiver.
3: That's Ben Vechti. He's the director of Washington's new statewide long-term care insurance program called WaCares. It's the first in the U.S. to subsidize long-term care. The state began collecting a 0.58% payroll tax about 3 years ago. Starting next month, enrollees will begin to access their benefits. Vechti says the support could help more Washingtonians age at home.
8: WatCares will enable people to get a home care aide to come in 10, 20 hours a week for a year or longer to do that. Another thing you can use it for is to put grab bars in the bathroom. A lot of people, when they become frail, they slip in the shower, break a hip, go to the ER, never come home. They end up going to a nursing home after that.
3: But the program is small. Benefits max out at $36,500. Vecti says he knows that isn't enough to cover the entire cost of long-term care, but he says the benefit will also change the state's private insurance marketplace.
8: If you want more insurance, you can buy it in the private market, and this policy should be more affordable than private coverage today because we're covering the first tranche of risk, so the insurers don't have to insure that first $36,500.
3: Legislation that would have established a statewide subsidized long-term care insurance program in Pennsylvania was introduced as recently as 2023, but the bill died in committee. Today, about a dozen states are exploring their own version of a statewide long-term care benefit program. Vecti knows the spotlight is on Washington as enrollees begin accessing benefits next month. As the nation's population ages, he hopes similar conversations are happening in D.C.
8: And I wouldn't be surprised if the federal government has this in 20 years, because the age wave is such a risk to our economy and to family, middle-class families. It's such an affordability issue, and it's a basic human dignity issue.
3: As policymakers and families grapple with who pays for care, another question arises. Who will actually provide it? Workforce shortages are already taxing providers, while the demand is only expected to grow. Could robots fill the gaps left by the human labor shortage? And should they? That's next time. From Tokyo and Pittsburgh, I'm Kylie Kaczynski. This series is part of a fellowship with the Association of Healthcare Journalists, supported by the Commonwealth Fund.

0: one of Virginia's rarest plants, the Peters Mountain Mallow, lives on only one mountainside in the world, in the New River Valley along the West Virginia line. Last year, scientists counted just 5 plants that are still alive, and the ongoing drought means protecting it from extinction is getting tougher. RadioIQ's Roxy Todd reports.
1: On a sultry summer day, I join 3 scientists as we hike up Peters Mountain in Giles County. We climb through sassafras and blackberry bushes and their thorns. Within 15 minutes, we're all sweating.
2: So we are, a few hundred feet above the New River, climbing up the side of Peters Mountain. And we're about a third of the way up the climb.
1: Leighton Reed is an associate professor of ecological restoration at Virginia Tech. A half hour later, we reach the top. Here, trees thin out and there's more sunlight, exactly what Peters Mountain Mallow needs to thrive.
2: So it's got kind of maple-y looking leaves. They're a little bit fuzzy. It's got kind of a fuzzy stem.
1: Reed is crouching in front of a small green plant, one of only a handful that exists on the planet.
2: This species was discovered by a couple of botanists from West Virginia University almost 100 years ago, and this is the only place that anyone's ever found it.
1: Peters Mountain Mallow can grow to be several feet tall, with light pink flowers that look a bit like hibiscus. But today, all the plants are small, and only one has any sign of a flower, and it's small and shriveled. There's still a lot scientists don't know about what helps these plants thrive. They do know fire helps their seeds germinate. Fire also helps clear the forest of debris to allow more light to shine on the mallows.
2: If we could provide more sunlight for the species, if we could burn this habitat and allow some of the seeds to germinate, there are probably seeds that are underneath of the leaf litter that could cause the species to rebound again.
1: The Nature Conservancy in Virginia owns this property, and they began prescribed burns here in the 1990s. The Nature Conservancy's land manager, Sam Treslow, says the last burn was in 2017.
3: For the past few years, we have had plans each spring to conduct another burn. And this year specifically, you know, the prolonged drought conditions have made that not possible.
1: It's amazing these plants survived this long, but they almost didn't. In the 1980s, the Peters Mountain Mallow was placed on the federal list of endangered species, and the population dropped to just 3 plants. But after prescribed burns, the population usually rebounds quickly. Ryan Clough with the Virginia Natural Heritage Program was at the most recent burn 9 years ago.
4: Peters Mountain Mallow is simply one of, if not the rarest plant in the state. And so protecting and ultimately seeing that species restored through this collaborative effort with agencies, university, NGO, is just, you know, mission central.
1: And there is good news. In addition to the 5 plants they identified last year, Clough spots a small, healthy mallow. Reed says it's a good sign the plant is holding on for now.
2: 6 individuals, which is one more than we found last year. Whether that one was here last year or we missed it, or whether it's a new one is hard to say.
1: They tag and record the new plant, named 006, and then enclose it with a small fence. After they've logged all the plants, the scientists tidy up their enclosures and nearby areas. Just as a gardener would, they thin some of the competing plants and pull invasives like garlic mustard to give Peters Mountain Mallow a fighting chance. Reed and his students are hoping to begin a new phase of the restoration project to collect seeds and try to germinate them in Blacksburg. Eventually, scientists may even try to grow them in new locations to help give the plant more chances to survive.
2: Because what could be more inspiring than studying the restoration of a globally rare species that occurs only 30 minutes away from the Virginia Tech campus? It's just a great opportunity to be part of global biodiversity conservation in our own backyard.
1: They're still waiting to learn if they'll be funded for this next part of their work. Either way, Reed hopes conditions improve for a prescribed burn soon, because without that, Virginia's most rare plant has little chance of making a comeback. In Giles County, I'm Roxy Todd.
0: Tori Mather is the author of Scenic Natural Wonders of Pennsylvania, a new book that introduces readers to some of the state's treasures. The Allegheny Front's Savannah Kohlberg met up with Mather in Pittsburgh's Frick Park to learn more.
5: Who or what motivated you to write this book? So I have been someone who has been writing my entire life. I kept a journal like all through elementary school, middle school, high school, and college. And I had a friend write a book in 2023, and seeing her go through that journey really inspired me that I felt like I had a book to give the world to.
6: What are some of the main things you remember learning about Pennsylvania while writing your book?
5: I think things that I learned that I didn't know, basically how diverse the landscape is. So like we have mountains, we have wildflower reserves, we have natural areas, we have bogs, we have something called the Serpentine Barrens, which is like this very different type of soil. And so the diversity of ecosystems that are in Pennsylvania, I think even someone who had at the time lived here almost 10 years, like on two different sides of the state, like I did not realize how diverse the state was. And so learning about like what endangered species we have. And I have always been an advocate of conservation. And I think it made me even more be like, we have to preserve these places. They are amazing. Like everyone needs to know about all of these things.
6: How did you decide what locations specifically were worthy to include into your book?
5: That is a great question. So I wanted to make sure the book had something for everyone. So if anyone across the state bought the book, they could pick it up and be like, oh, there is this place near my house that I can go to. And then I mapped everything out and planned like what I was going to visit. And then I just over the year, like visited the place and decided, do I want this in? Do I not want this in? And so slowly over the year, the spreadsheet went from 200 to 150 to 100, and then slowly narrowed it down to the 84. And that was hard. I mean, there are places that I didn't include in the book that I really liked, but I wanted to make sure that I was treating it like almost a balanced portfolio where there is something for everyone. There's something that's wheelchair accessible. There's something that's a 10-mile hike. There's, you know, caves. There's natural areas. I'd like to joke that like if I wrote this book just for me, it would be 84 waterfalls because that's my favorite thing. So I wanted to include more than that.
6: What do you want people to take away from this book?
5: I want people to find a place that they love, a natural place that they love, and I want them to conserve it. I want them to advocate for it with their legislatures. I want them to go volunteer to pick up trash. I want them to tell other people about it and how to be a good steward of that place. I think I'm in my mid 30s and I did not really become outdoorsy until my early 30s. And so learning about outdoor spaces has made me so much more vehemently, I want to make sure these places exist for the future, and I want to make sure my nephews get to explore the same places in the same manner that I got to. And I think there are a lot of threats out there right now to some of our natural places in Pennsylvania, so just making sure people are paying attention, willing to put in the work to keep these places the way they are.
0: That was the Allegheny Front's Savannah Kohlberg, speaking with author Tori Mather. In July, Roanoke, Virginia hosted USA Cycling's Endurance Mountain Bike National Championships. For local mountain bikers, it was just the latest summit in a decades-long uphill grind for respectability. Kyle Inman's road to mountain biking began with the dirt bike craze of the 1970s. He moved to Roanoke in 1983 and opened a skateboard shop. And when mountain bikes started to emerge, he was primed and ready. But he didn't know where to ride.
7: When I bought the first bike, I said, well, where do you ride them? Because they were selling like hotcakes. Nobody knew where to go.
0: He and others were directed to Carvin's Cove, which at the time didn't technically allow mountain biking. That didn't stop Inman and others, who painstakingly mapped out trails left by loggers and the Civilian Conservation Corps.
7: There was no awareness of what was up on Brushy Mountain, the CCC trails. We just, by virtue of exploration, discovered that, you know, met a guy here or there and said, yeah, I know about something over here. I remember somebody talking about something over there. Got the USGS topos. Through that, we discovered an old dotted line that I said, I wonder if that's a trail. Well, it turned out it became Heidi Ho.
0: In 1997, Inman pitched an idea to the city of Roanoke. Host a sanctioned American Mountain Bike Championship event out at Carvin's Cove. The city balked, but the resulting publicity made local riders aware of the trails at Carvin's Cove.
7: suddenly it revealed to a lot of people that you could mountain bike at the Cove, and they didn't realize that there was this stuff out there. And so that's when it really started taking off in terms of the ridership.
0: Wesley Best was one of the two mountain bikers appointed to a committee to study whether to open up Carvin's Cove to mountain bikes.
8: There were seven of us, and at the outset, the other five people were 100% against this. They thought it was a terrible idea. Like, this, why would we do this? It's our water supply. Basically, it was once we went to Carvin's Cove and they saw what was there, because nobody understood what it was. They didn't realize there were all these existing trails and all of this stuff. Once that happened, the tide turned. And so all of a sudden it went from, you know, five out of seven being against this concept to basically being seven out of seven for it.
0: The opening of Carvin's Cove, along with the development of trails at Explorer Park, marked the official sanctioning of mountain biking in the Roanoke Valley. The embrace has only tightened over the ensuing decades. Tourism and economic development officials make it a focal point when marketing the area to visitors and businesses. Here's Best again.
8: All of a sudden, it's not just the mountain bikers who are paying attention. It is people at higher levels that are starting to pay attention to this as an opportunity for us to tell a story that very few places can tell. You can have a technology corridor. You can have all of these other things that everybody loves to play up that they are. But when you have this, that's a quality of life issue that you can't create.
0: Visit Virginia's Blue Ridge, the regional tourism agency, even sponsored a professional women's cycling team. Nicola Cranmer is founder and general manager of the UCI Virginia's Blue Ridge 2028 Bro Cycling Team.
9: Here you have this team that travels all around the country, and if the title sponsorship is a Visit Virginia's Blue Ridge, how cool is that for them to be traveling around as ambassadors for our region, and particularly a high-performance women's cycling team?
0: During championship race week, more than 2,400 riders descended on the Roanoke Valley to race in three events of varying lengths. Even days before the event began, riders were already arriving and had packed out Carvin's Cove's Bennett Springs parking lot. Christina Goki-Smith traveled from Denton, Texas to represent the team she founded, the all-female impact racing team. She'd stepped away from the sport a few years ago, but...
10: You can't really retire. You know, this is just a sport for life and longevity.
0: Alfonso Hecht, originally from Mexico, came to Roanoke from Greensburg, Kentucky. He was racing as an amateur, but hoped to finish well enough to move up to pro.
11: My background is downhill, so I like hitting big stuff and jumps and going fast.
0: That's the same kind of thrill that attracted those early mountain bikers. For Inside Appalachia, I'm Mason Adams in Roanoke, Virginia. The young adult novel Verity Vox and the Curse of Foxfire tells the story of a witch in training who uses her magic to help a forgotten mountain coal town. The book blends fantasy and Appalachian social history with a touch of queer romance. It's the debut novel by Don Martin, and it was an instant New York Times bestseller. Inside Appalachia producer Bill Lynch spoke with Martin about the book and his podcast, Head on Fire. Martin started by reading from the book's prologue.
12: A man comes to town. In the heart of a valley, at the base of a mountain, there is a town you can only access by an old swinging bridge made of wood and rope. The town was built up by a coal mining company, drawn to the area by the riches they thought they'd find underneath the soil. Once they'd extracted everything they could grab and then some, they moved on to other mines and other hills, leaving this one and its people behind. But they were not alone. For you see, the mining company had not been the only thing drawn to that mountain and the marvels lying in wait underneath. These mountains were old, very old. They were formed before all the oceans had settled into their places. They erupted from the ground before life took its first steps. They gazed up at the stars for eons before the first plant took root. All that age and time held something, or possibly held something back. All that digging around in the dirt drew attention to what had been locked away and the power it held. Many strange visitors came from lands far beyond the horizon to make a new home in those Appalachian hills. Some had big teeth. Some had big eyes. Some called your name in the dark, hoping to gobble you up. One of those things looked like a salesman, wearing a slick striped suit, driving a red wagon. The salesman had been to many towns in many lands and called many names. Here, he called himself Earl. He sold many practical things that brought a kind of ease and prosperity to the abandoned town. He only charged a penny each. Had the people been wiser, they would have asked how he could sell such fine things for so little, but when you have nothing to begin with, you don't ask inconvenient questions. Soon, though, the salesman offered other deals. Fair weather in exchange for your ability to see the color blue. A full head of hair for the lyrics to your favorite song. Your child's middle name might get you a healthy cow. He didn't just heal your livestock, he could heal you too. Your aching back and burning lungs from years toiling in the mine might be soothed by your ability to dive underwater or feel the heat of the sun in winter. This was all fine until winter came and a girl got sick and her father begged for a miracle. The cost was steep, but the man agreed to it. When the girl died anyway, and Earl still came to collect, well, that didn't sit right with folks. They ran him out of town. He escaped into the hills, searching for the power held under the mountain to claim for himself, vowing revenge for their broken contracts. Revenge he got. One day, not long after the salesman's departure, their bridge was destroyed, trapping them in their valley. Any attempts to rebuild it found the wood crumbling to rot. Food spoiled, animals got sick, the very land itself was cursed. Nothing much grew, and what did was scarcely enough to keep people alive. Eventually, desperate souls ventured off into the mountain in search of food or freedom. The few who returned whispered that among the horrors living in the hills, they'd met Earl, who looked less and less like the salesman that had arrived in the red wagon. He called himself King of the Mountain and still offered deals. Stale bread for your health, withered vegetables for your vitality. You wouldn't starve, but you wouldn't live either. This became the life of the people in the valley. No way in, no way out. A monster watching their every move, lying in wait to bargain away what little joy they had left. Days became weeks, became seasons, until those who'd been small children when the salesman arrived were now adults who had never known anything other than the purgatory in which they found themselves. It seemed things would never change for the better until a girl asked for help and a witch came to town.
13: That is awesome.
12: Thanks. I'm rather proud of it.
13: Tell me about the book.
12: Verity Vox and the Curse of Foxfire, I like to say is Foxfire, the setting of the book, is not a real place, but it's based on a real place. It's based on Vulcan, West Virginia, which I was just there a few months ago when the book launched. When I first heard the story about Vulcan and this town in a mountain that you could only reach by a bridge, and one day the bridge goes out and oh God, what happens? And you know, they try to get help and nobody wants to help them. You know, I thought somewhere needs to turn that into a novel. That's a good story. That's a good one. And years and years and years later, you know, I had to ask like, well, okay, well, if it was a novel, you know, why can't they get out? Okay, well, they can't get out and they're trapped. And why? And what's keeping them there? And who saves them? And how do they get out? And da, da, da, da. And, you know, once I had all those pieces together, I thought, well, I guess I better write that book.
13: You're a podcaster. You predate a lot of podcasting started later during COVID. So you predated, you were ahead of the curve.
12: A lot by a lot. Yeah. I started a podcast back when it was like a joke. One of those things that you did like, you do a podcast? You must do that in somebody's basement. You know, it's a weird thing that weird people do in a basement. I host a podcast called Head on Fire, which I produce myself. I like to say that I talk to experts in overlooked or misunderstood fields. I have a deep and abiding love for people who have these like deep wells of knowledge in areas of life that you don't think about. That you just kind of assume that somebody somewhere does as a job and like you don't think of the person that does that job. Or, you know, like the jobs that you just kind of assume you know everything about, but we're all wrong about. I love those. I also have a fascination with people who can walk down the street and, you know, they're nobody. But if you get into one particular room, like there is this one Holiday Inn Express that gets crowded, you know, once every March or something. And that person walks in and that is the most famous human being on the planet to the 12 people in that room. I love those people. I'm kind of obsessed with that kind of fame, like that very niche down fame. So the podcast is me talking to those people. And it's been really, really, really cool. I can't
14: imagine another world in which I get to interview Pulitzer Prize winners and like diamond platinum selling singer songwriters and mycologists, you know, all sorts of people who are doing these utterly fascinating jobs. And I talk to them.
13: Well, obviously, when you get to platinum and, you know, diamond selling records, you're no longer niche exactly.
14: You say that, but the thing is, we know the people behind the microphone, but do you know the people behind the words? And very often the answer is no. So like the person I'm referencing is a singer-songwriter by the name of Bonnie McKee, who is very famous to the people who know who Bonnie McKee is. Like
13: right.
14: Me, I discovered Bonnie McKee when I was going to Marshall University in, you know, Huntington, West Virginia, when I was going to school, freshman year of college. And she put out her little debut album. And I think it like utterly and completely bombed. And I think it sold like, you know, 12 records and I owned all of them. She went on to write almost the entirety of Katy Perry's like big breakout Teenage Dream. She went on to write songs for Britney Spears and Kelly Clarkson and Kesha and all these people. And like, she's somebody that unless you really know who she is, she can kind of just walk down the street. Does everybody in the world know her? No, but everybody in the world knows her songs. And I don't know where that comes from other than I was just a really curious, very imaginative child. You know, I remember telling people I would read the encyclopedia growing up just because I just really loved the idea of how much there is to know in the world. That love continued on into adulthood. I just, I kind of like knowing how much there is to know in the world and being humbled at the distance between what I think I know and how much there actually is out there. It's a good reminder of your place in the world.
13: Don, thank you very much. It was, your book's been a pleasure. And
14: thank you.
13: It's been lovely talking with you.
14: Thank you so much.
0: Verity Vox and the Curse of Foxfire is out now. The next volume is due out in March 2027. On this show, we often think about ways to define our region, to challenge assumptions, and to appreciate it. We want to hear how you're thinking about our region, too. So as we go about our reporting, we've been asking, what is Appalachia to you? It's a simple question with many different answers. At Floyd Fest in Virginia this summer, producer Bill Lynch spoke with 36-year-old Amy Knoll, who lives in Asheville, and asked her what it means to be Appalachian.
15: Do you think of yourself as being Appalachian?
16: I do. Yes, I do. I've been in North Carolina for 18 years and don't plan to go anywhere.
15: Where were you from originally?
16: I actually came from Texas.
15: Texas?
16: So, yep, outside of San Antonio, up in the Hill Country.
15: There you go. So what does Appalachia mean to you?
16: I think for me it's more of a sense of community and just the fact that people are looking out for each other, you know, in a different way that you don't get outside of this region. I feel like I've traveled a lot and been to a lot of places, and there's just something that feels like it's a strange blend of independence and dependence at the same time. Just kind of a, if there's a way to figure it out, we're going to figure it out. And yeah, I think it's a mix of a lot of different things, but that's kind of what I think about.
15: Okay. Do you think your life is different than, do you think the lives of Appalachians are different than the lives of other Americans?
16: I do to some degree. I think regionally it's just a very interesting landscape overall because it's more localized. It's harder to get from point A to point B, and so your community tends to be a little bit more around where you're living and working, and whereas I have friends that live in communities where they've got friends that are an hour away that they're like, oh yeah, you know, just down the road. And I feel like when you're in Appalachia, it's just a more localized region, and so there's just more opportunity to kind of dig deep with the people who are immediately around you.
15: Very cool. What do you wish people outside of Appalachia knew about Appalachia?
16: There's some of the kindest, hardworking folks that I've ever known in my entire life, and all 36 years of it. And I think anybody that I ever meet seems very willing to help and is welcoming. Can be suspicious of outsiders, but overall, I think, I think that's kind of what I think of when I think of us folks here in Appalachia.
0: Thanks, Amy. You can tell us what you think, too. Drop us a line. Our email address is in the credits.

0: Till next time, thanks for joining us as we journey throughout Appalachia. Our theme music is by Matt Jackford. Other music this week was provided by Blue Dot Sessions, Jeff Ellis, Dinosaur Burps, and Hello June. Bill Lynch is our producer. Abby Neff is our associate producer. Our executive producer is Eric Douglas. Irina Zhorov is our editor. 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